0: And that kind of movement constitutes, you know, the sound that is found in those spirituals that constitute the epigraph to Du Bois is the souls of Black folk.
1: Yeah. Because this is when music starts moving very fast, right? From 1876 up through the Harlem Renaissance. What happens to music, what happens to Black music and the claiming of Black music is so rapid. I mean, it's obviously it's so intrinsically tied in with everything else that's happening, but I feel like the balance of preservation shifts a bit.
0: Yeah, we're trying to make sense of this. Mm-hmm. Country has doubled down on itself as a white republic and the violence that comes in tow is unimaginable. Rayford Logan, the historian out of Washington, D.C., calls it the nadir, the lowest point in African-American history. They're lynching us, strange fruit on poplar trees. You think about Red Summer of 1919. Now, before you even get there, 1915, the founding, the rebirth of the Klan. It's the age of jazz, of course. But what are we trying to do? We're trying to find resources to imagine possibility in the face of the country's contradictions. 1926 is the 150th anniversary of the nation. The Klan is at its height in terms of its power. It claims as its seminal achievement the Johnson-Reed Immigration Act of 1924, which set the national quotas.
1: Wait, I have a story about this.
0: Go ahead, tell me.
1: 1924 is when George Gershwin wrote Rhapsody in Blue. Mm. So 2 years ago, I did a project looking at that 100 years. And, you know, just sort of looking at Gershwin's place in the jazz age. And what was Gershwin's America? And what was he calling the musical kaleidoscope of America? And what are all these sounds that he's hearing in New York City and trying to integrate into this piece? So I was trying to put together, you know, a lot of materials about this. And I found this old newsreel from 1924. And also, yes, Johnson Reed Act. And he's celebrating the melting pot at the same time that this legislation is being passed. It is also excluding him, by the way. So I find this old footage and I was just trying to look for charming images of flappers and things like this to show this musical environment that gave birth to this piece. But I could not avoid the Klan because it was all cut together so quickly that I literally physically could not exclude these huge Klan rallies and marches from this picturesque look of New York City 1924, you know, champagne and jazz. And it was really such a physical experience of what that moment felt like.
0: Yeah, only the United States could call it the Roaring Twenties after the Spanish flu of 1919. After the horrors of the Red Summer of 1919, the Klan is doing all that it's doing. You know, the Klan claimed that if it wasn't for them, Calvin Coolidge wouldn't have been elected. Congressman Johnson was from the state of Washington. He was actually a member of the Klan. Senator Reed represented the state of Pennsylvania, which had 250,000 Klan members in the state. 6% of the nation of white America belonged to the Klan. So much so that at the 150th anniversary of the nation in Philadelphia at the exposition, the Klan was approved to hold its annual convention on the grounds of the celebration of the 150th. They were going to celebrate the flag and burn a cross at the same time. So what is the music? In this moment, what are Black folk trying to do? What's the country listening to? The Charleston? What's going on in this moment? Because remember, this is the decade of the 20s. Tulsa's in this decade. There's all kinds of carnage happening here. So what is the musical landscape giving us?
1: And it's also 1921 and it's Shuffle Along on Broadway. And it's, you know, this huge craze for Black music. And it's Langston Hughes saying, this is the beginning of the Renaissance. And it's all of this energy and it's migration. It's all these people finding each other in Chicago and Harlem. And that kind of flowering that we can't regret that.
0: Oh, but it's also the kind of tension that makes this place swing. It's the seasoning that gives America its taste, right? Its rhythm, its pacing. It's in the contradiction. It's in that blue note at the heart of the country.
1: Yeah. We were talking last night a little bit about ragtime, ragged time. I think that's really the beginning, and you can use that very metaphorically. Everything's a little bit off kilter, a little off step, you know? Contradictions are living in the music.
0: Absolutely. But you know, that's where possibility is also found. If we really want to figure out who we are, if we're honest, open up our ears and hear and listen. Yeah.
1: 1926 is interesting because it

0: Good morning, Cape Breton. Welcome to your programming day on CBC Radio 1 for Monday, the 14th day of September, 2026. Steve Sutherland here in our Sydney studio. Look who it is behind the controls. It's the return of Olivia Boulier.
1: Good morning.
0: Welcome back.
1: Thanks.
0: And we have Gareth Hampshire in the newsroom.
2: Good morning, Steve. Here are some of the stories we're working on this morning. RCMP say a Sunday morning fire at a home in the Timberley area of Halifax is believed to be linked to an arson on the same street about a week earlier. The home was next door to another residence that had also been destroyed by fire. And in that case, there was a report a Molotov cocktail had been thrown. The city councillor for the area says people nearby are concerned. And most Nova Scotia municipalities using the RCMP will see their policing costs go down this year. But those savings come with strings. A new billing model takes into account crime severity, geography, and population rather than boots on the street. But the province says the money saved must be spent on public safety besides policing, like civilian crisis response or bylaw enforcement. And I'll be back with all the details at 6:30.
0: Okay, good, Gareth. Thank you. Welcome back. We have a rainy morning, rainy, windy, more rain and wind on the way today. We have generally breeze from a southerly quarter. In some areas, it's south, sometimes south-southwest, sometimes southeast, but generally southerly this morning. And it is breezy and rain everywhere. So for today, periods of rain ending in the afternoon, but 20 to 40 millimeters in the forecast. Tina's expecting some clearing this afternoon, but a few showers remaining, and south winds at 30 gusting to 50, becoming southwest 20 to 40 in the afternoon. Highs today of 22, so relatively mild for mid-September. The usual highs around this time are 19, but with a lot of wind and rain along with that for today. A lot of that lately. Overnight tonight, low of 11, northwest winds 20 to 40, and partly cloudy skies with a chance of showers. And then a decent day tomorrow, a mix of sun and cloud, north winds at 20, and a high of 19. But for today, 20 to 40 millimeters, gusty south winds becoming southwest, and the possibility of fog in the morning. Right now in Sydney, we are at 17. How was your time off?
1: It was lovely. Lovely, lovely. Lovely 3 weeks, and I haven't seen you since the beginning of July.
0: Well, because I was off, and yeah. Then when I came back, you were off.
1: No, we just vacationed hard all summer.
0: How was your storm?
1: How did it you was guys good. It was good. A little leak in the ceiling into the living room there. But
0: oh, no.
1: Yeah, it was fine. Could have been worse.
0: I guess if your house is going to leak, it's going to happen when it's 200 plus millimeters of rain.
1: Yep. Yeah. And I'd rather that than the basement this time. So.
0: Isn't that it? Yeah, that's what Aaron got.
1: Oh, no.
0: Yeah, that previous one.
1: Yeah.
0: And then they invested in a sump pump, different one, and things went a little better this time around.
1: Well, that's good. Yeah, we had our sump pump going and then our backup one going as well the whole time.
0: I think the problem with the other one was Aaron, they lost the power. But anyway, good for you guys. Brutal. I'm glad it wasn't too bad. We also touched base with Catherine Snow after that. And did you know that our building has been sold?
1: Yeah, I heard about that, but not what's going on there.
0: Well, new owner. I think, Marty Chernin, after many, many years a developer in downtown Sydney and other areas, was kind of getting out of those investments, from my understanding. So this was the last building to go, and it was bought by a young fella named Travis, who was a physiotherapist.
1: Well, Travis, please put a cafe with some treats in this building.
0: that opens at 4:30 in the morning.
1: Yes, it has to open at 4:30 in the morning, though.
0: And we are open for business right now. We're going to be open for the bird hour coming up after 6 o'clock today. You can call Olivia and welcome her back, but then it's actually Holly the next few days because Olivia's doing another job Tuesday.
1: Yeah, Friday. I'm training some people this week.
0: And we're at 563, sorry. What were you going to say?
1: Oh, no, I was talking to myself there. Sorry, and getting trained.
0: No, you're on the radio, Olivia. You have to talk to us.
1: I forgot.
0: The number to call if you want to talk to Olivia, who obviously wants some company, is 563-4116. That's 902-563-4116 for the first hour of information morning and the bird hour today. And then later on, we're going to visit the Big Backyard Ultra. This was an endurance race that happened over 18 hours in the Coxheath Hills Trail this weekend. Our intrepid outdoor correspondent, Matthew Moore, gamely took part and finished second last.
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6: This is World Report. Good morning. I'm Marcia Young. Business leaders from around the world are in Toronto. This is the first ever Canada Investment Summit. Prime Minister Mark Carney is hosting hundreds of deep-pocketed investors over 2 days. As Karina Roman reports, the Canadian government is hoping to drum up $1 trillion to fund major projects across the country.
7: The world's largest investors will come to peer into our shop window because the world is looking at Canada differently. And I suggest we should look at ourselves differently, too.
8: Prime Minister Mark Carney kicked off the investment summit last night, surrounded by the world's who's who in business and finance, and by this country's political leaders.
7: And our greatest strength is something that can't be found on any balance sheet: trust.
8: 167 investment opportunities are on the table, according to a 66-page prospectus obtained by CBC News. Projects from energy and mining to ports, manufacturing, and transportation. Projects such as the pipeline from Alberta to BC's coast, or the Port of Churchill expansion, or Nova Scotia's Wind West offshore project. Jeremy Cronick is president and chief executive of the C.D. Howe Institute.
9: To do those kinds of projects, you want to try to attract as much capital as you can. And so bringing everyone together is a bit of a signal to the world that Canada is open for business.
8: The fracture in Canada's relationship with the U.S. casts a shadow over the summit because the investors attending are indeed from around the world and Canada, but there are also many from the U.S. And that has economist and Atkinson fellow Armin Yalnizan worried.
10: If we're saying never 51st state, we don't want to end up being an American economy wrapped in a Canadian flag because of the ownership issue.
8: But summit advocates argue if the event can stimulate $1 trillion in investment over the next 5 years, that will create Canadian jobs, boost Canadian economic growth, and help pay for the public services, like healthcare, that Canadians cherish. Karina Roman, CBC News, Toronto.
6: Some of the work to diversify Canada's economy is already paying off in exports. Sales in Canadian goods to China have soared in the first half of 2026. And as CBC's Lisa Shing tells us, a recent report points to a variety of driving forces, including Canada's increasingly strained relationship with the U.S.
11: This is a record.
12: Bijan Ahmadi, head of the Canada-China Business Council, says overall trade between China and Canada is up 3.6% in the first half of the year, with exports shooting up 30%. A report published by the University of Alberta's China Institute and the council says the gains are dominated by crude oil and minerals like copper ore, mainly out of Alberta and BC.
11: Now we have more capacity to export, and fortunately there is that demand in China as well.
12: The numbers fueled by the expansion of the Trans Mountain Pipeline, the U.S. and Israel-Iran war, and the deteriorating relationship between Ottawa and Washington. Port of Vancouver CEO Peter Exotta says he's seeing more goods move through.
13: The sentiment that might have existed about the inability to kind of get our act together, so to speak, seems to be changing.
12: Imports from China were down almost 6% due to shifts in demand and in manufacturing, says Anton Malkin, head researcher with the China Institute.
14: That's part of a broader just shift of certain types of manufacturing outside of China.
12: Exports like canola and peas are also up after Prime Minister Mark Carney made a deal allowing tens of thousands of Chinese EVs for some tariff relief. The lobster is still down 30%. A sign that while things are looking positive, says Malkin, Canada still has more to do to diversify and fortify its economy. Lisa Shing, CBC News, Toronto.
6: Prime Minister Mark Carney says Canada is not pursuing EU membership. Carney made the comment last night in Toronto. He will address the European Parliament later this week.
2: What we are looking and beginning, we'll begin discussions for unique alliance with the European Union, between Canada and the European Union. We share the same values, we have the same priorities, and we have very complementary strengths.
6: A weekend report in the Wall Street Journal suggested that the Carney government could take on a new title of associate member of the European Union. As the trade war with the U.S. continues to escalate, Ottawa has made it clear that it intends to bolster ties with the 27-nation bloc. Thousands of Iranians are leaving their country to escape the U.S.-Iran war. Some are seeking refuge in Canada, but as CBC's Isabel Harder reports, hundreds of permanent residents applications and applicants who were conscripted to serve in Iran's military might not get the chance.
15: They're having you as a hostage in the country.
16: Farzin Jafari left Iran for a chance at a better life in Canada in 2021. The software engineer said he completed his mandatory military service more than a decade ago, doing administrative work with the Islamic Revolutionary Guard Corps. But last month, he received a letter from the Canadian government warning the government has listed the IRGC as a terrorist group, and he could be forced to leave Canada for being affiliated. But Jafari says he didn't want to serve and has advocated against the IRGC leadership.
15: I believe that I was the victim of that regime.
16: CBC reached out to Immigration, Refugees and Citizenship Canada. In a statement, it says, "This is a normal part of applying Canada's immigration law and does not mean that every person who served in the IRGC is automatically inadmissible." But advocates say hundreds of people who were conscripted into the Revolutionary Guard received similar letters this summer. They say the Canadian government should be targeting high-ranking officials instead. Immigration lawyer Argavan Jarami says the burden is often on applicants to prove they tried to refuse mandatory service, something she says is impossible to do under duress.
17: This is a country that doesn't respect the rule of law.
16: Jafari worries he and his family could face jail time in Iran for protesting the current regime. Canada has temporarily paused removing inadmissible people to Iran, but there's no guarantee Jafari and his wife will get to stay once the pause is up. Isabel Harder, CBC News, Ottawa.
6: The future of the United Kingdom is in the spotlight. The first ministers for Wales, Scotland and Northern Ireland are meeting in Cardiff. Their discussion is about working more closely together on constitutional issues, but they're also expected to declare their countries have a right to seek independence from the UK. They are meeting as leaders of their parties, not as government officials. Since May, for the first time, separatist parties have formed government in all three countries. A multiple vehicle accident in South Africa has killed at least 21 people. Two minibus taxis and another vehicle were involved. Officials say the taxis collided head-on and then crashed into the other vehicle. It happened late last night, about 400 kilometers east of Cape Town. The search continues in Indonesia for survivors of Sunday's ferry accident. The vessel capsized in bad weather with 240 people on board. At least six people have died. More than 100 others have been rescued. It is the second ferry accident in a week in the region. Laura Westbrook reports.
18: Ambulances arrive at the port city of Banjarmasin to take survivors for treatment. The ferry had departed from Surabaya, sailing between the islands of Java and Borneo, before reporting rough seas. Then it lost contact with its operator, and officials say it capsized. It reportedly took place at around midnight local time, when many people were asleep. One survivor called Akmal describes how he was rescued.
19: I was drifting in the sea from 1 to 10 a.m. Then, at 10 a.m., I was found by another ship and evacuated.
18: Another survivor says there were not enough life jackets for all the passengers, and some people had been fighting to get one. The rescue operation is ongoing to find those still missing. Meanwhile, forensic experts in the Philippines are collecting DNA samples as they try to find out what caused one of that country's worst maritime disasters in years. The ferry was carrying more than 130 people and was nearing its destination in Palawan, a popular tourist destination, when it caught fire.
20: Right now, we are still on the processing procedure and collecting of the pieces of evidence.
18: Authorities say it could take weeks or longer to identify all the victims because many are badly burned. Laura Westbrook for CBC News, Hong Kong.
6: And we are learning of yet another ferry accident in Asia. A passenger ferry sank off the coast of the Pacific island nation of Vanuatu. Officials say more than 30 of the 47 people on board are missing. One person is dead. The incident is being blamed on bad weather and overcrowding on the boat. That is the latest national and international news from World Report. News anytime, cbcnews.ca. I'm Marcia Young.
0: Good morning, Cape Breton, and welcome to Information Morning for Monday, September the 14th. From the common crow and simple sparrow to the beautiful Bohemian waxwing and the glorious goldfinch, it's time to fly to your phone for the September edition of the Bird Hour. Give us a call right now to talk birds in Cape Breton with Dave Harris. Coming up in the first hour of Information Morning on CBC. Olivia standing by to take your call right now for the Bird Hour. We are at 902-563-4116. If you'd like to give us a ring, that's 563-4116. We have a cool book to give away too, by the way, to one caller. The Comfort of Crows, A Backyard Year by Margaret Renkel. Give us a ring right now, 563-4116. In the meantime, it is rainy and windy around the island to start the day. And to start the day, we also have Gareth Hampshire in the newsroom. Gareth.
2: Hi, Steve. Coming up at 6:30, businesses are now trying to trademark the phrase elbows up. The hockey motto has grown into a symbol of national resilience amid the heated trade tensions with the U.S., and a dozen companies have applied to trademark it. This is even attracting the attention of Gordie Howe's son, Mark, who says he's not surprised the phrase first used to describe his dad's playing style has found a new life. The CBC's Ali Thompson has a report coming up. And also in the news, in Toronto, it's very possible that phrase could be being used as well today. Prime Minister Mark Carney is hosting the inaugural Canada Investment Summit. This is where he's pitching Canada as a stable place to do business for investors from around the world. And Ottawa is aiming to secure $1 trillion in foreign investment. I'll be back with these and other stories in the 6:30 news.
0: Good, Gareth. Thank you. So a wet day today. South winds going southwest, highs of 22, but periods of rain with about 20 to 40 millimeters in the forecast. It's raining quite heavily in some parts of the island now, and the wind is blowing. We do have some clearing expected this afternoon. Tina's keeping a few showers in the forecast for the rest of the day, though, and we might have some fog patches in the morning today. Highs of 22 and south winds 30 gusting to 50 this morning, becoming southwest 20 to 40 in the afternoon. So around the island this morning, looks like we're in the high teens, 16 degrees on the North Shore, 18 degrees in Shetty Camp. We're at 17 in downtown Sydney. Some wind up, especially in the Western Highlands. Plateau showing a south-southeast wind at 30 gusting to 50 this morning. Right now in Ben Yon at the Yacht Club, it's a south wind 20 gusting up to 35 kilometers an hour. We're at 13 minutes after 6, and up next, it's time for the September edition of the Bird Hour.

0: So the Bird Hour is your chance to call with your questions and observations about the birds of Cape Breton off the top of the show once a month on Information Morning. Usually we're the first Monday of the month, but we missed Labor Day. We were off, so we present the Bird Hour to you this morning, and we're one day short. This month we have Dave Harris flying solo. Dave is a retired wildlife biologist, former manager at DNR, and longtime bird consultant on Information Morning. If you'd like to give us a ring, we have all lines open right now. Olivia's standing by, and her first day back at 902-563-4116. That's 563-4116. And if you call today, you have a chance to win the book, The Comfort of Crows, A Backyard Year by Margaret Renkel. Looks kind of interesting. It's described as a literary devotional, 52 chapters that follow the creatures and plants in the author's backyard over the course of a year, starting with a crow on New Year's Day. Once again, the number to call, 563-4116. Dave, welcome back.
1: Morning.
0: How has your summer been?
1: Good. A little wet, but...
0: For sure. How'd you make out on the Labor Day weekend?
1: You don't want to have a bridge on your property some days.
0: Didn't I say that to my wife?
1: Yeah.
0: Because I think I saw a picture of the falls.
1: Yeah, the falls was pretty wild. We still had a foot of freeboard. About 5 years ago, I said for climate change, I was going to raise the bridge a foot and a half.
0: Yeah.
1: And luckily that
0: you did raise the bridge?
1: We did, okay. Yeah.
0: So
1: but I want to raise it again because it was too close for comfort.
0: Yeah, well, good for you guys. I'm glad you came through okay.
1: Yeah.
0: So listen, you had to make a unilateral executive decision on the Bird of the Month this month,
1: yeah,
0: being without your avian compatriot. So who are we recognizing?
1: Greater yellowlegs.
0: Okay, do tell.
1: It's the time of year when we have shorebirds and people see quite a few yellowlegs around. We get, in the fall and spring, we get both greater and lesser yellowlegs. But a lot of people aren't aware that the greater yellowlegs nests here at high elevations. The first place they were found were in the Highland Plateau, obviously. But we've found them now in the Boisdale Hills, Loch Lomond, Irish Cove, there, anywhere where there's wetlands at elevation, they tend to nest. And they look a lot like the lesser yellowlegs. The lesser yellowlegs is almost as large, but it has a shorter bill. Its bill is about as long as its head, which is pretty long, but the lesser yellowlegs is almost twice as long. I mean, the greater yellowlegs is almost twice as long as its head.
0: Okay.
1: And has a little tiny, it looks like it dips up a little bit at the end. But other than that, they're almost identical.
0: And the legs would be yellow.
1: Very, very strikingly yellow, yes.
0: And they all, and I've told you before, I know because there's so many markers, bird markers that come through in the spring, but for some reason, whenever the greater yellow legs hit the sandbar, I know that we're kind of transitioning into that spring, summer.
1: Yeah, they loaf and feed in the lower elevations until they're ready to nest, and then they go up higher, and also the higher is melted by then, so it's ready to lay eggs okay. and carry on.
0: So when they kind of disappear for a while, they're only disappearing in up, certain spots. They're still here.
1: They're still here. Okay. They're just up. Whereas the lesser yellowlegs, they really don't breed till they get to northern Quebec. They don't breed in Newfoundland or Labrador, really. They're more mid-Quebec west.
0: And how would you describe the bird for someone who...
1: Well, I should play the call, too.
0: And it's a pretty distinctive call when they take off, right?
1: Yeah. Let's play that. And around their nests, the males will still do that if you're near.
0: And do they have a call when they take off? It's kind of like...
1: A winnowy like, sort of thing, yeah.
0: That's it.
1: Yeah. Yeah, if they're alarmed, they'll take
0: when
1: off.
0: When they take off, yeah. Right on. And so the yellowlegs are back briefly before seeking out warmer climes.
1: So, you know, and a lot of shorebirds pass through here. We're sort of on the edge of most of the migration, but we have certain ones that are fairly common from early August until October. They're coming through. They stay a while and then they move further along the coast.
0: And how would you describe them?
1: Big and beautiful, but slender. They're very slender, but
0: kind of like chocolate and cream.
1: Yeah, they'd be good center forwards on a basketball court.
0: Good stuff. Well, we'll transition there to the phone lines now. The greater yellow legs passing back through the low areas again before moving on to warmer climes right at this time of year is our official bird of the month from Dave Harris. Give us a ring at 563-4116 if you'd like to talk birds on Information Morning. That's 902-563-4116. And our first caller this morning is Bill Dunphy at Inverness. Good day, Bill.
2: Hey, good day, folks.
0: What's happening?
2: I'm saying the yellow legs call, the first call, would make a heck of an alarm for an alarm clock.
0: It would, wouldn't it? Maybe slightly more pleasant.
2: Imagine waking up to that sound. No, I'm calling. Living in Inverness, in the town, I don't see a lot of the exotics that, say Linda Smith sees in the Highlands Road there. But I saw a gray catbird the other day, and that was, a first for me kind of moment. And I'm just wondering what Dave has to say about gray catbirds.
1: They do nest here uncommonly and often almost in suburbia. They sort of like half-managed lawns and shrubberies. So so those are the sort of places.
0: What are you saying? What are you saying, Dave?
1: Well, that's where you find them.
0: I'd probably find them at my house then.
1: Yeah.
0: Yeah. And what did it look like, Bill?
2: It was like a size of a robin, maybe, but thinner and very frenetic, mm-hmm. moving spot to spot to spot to spot. And I did hear its call. I mean, it was kind of like a cat, I guess, but not quite. But it was just an interesting see, that's all.
1: Yeah, you can, why it was named when you hear it, because it does sort of have a meowy sort of edge to it.
0: How long would it take you to look that up on your magic telephonic device?
1: About 3 seconds. Hold on.
0: And looking in my book, Bill, it also shows Rufous Undertail Coverts. Did you see that?
2: Didn't get a.
0: You didn't look at his coverts
2: upside down. He was on the ground, basically.
1: Yeah, right. They're really quite characteristic. And it's essentially its butt is sort of a rusty, almost reddish brown, mm-hmm. Mm-hmm. And it has that black cap on its head, and its tail is black. Here we go.

0: its first note is almost a cat.
1: Cat-like,
0: call.
1: Yeah. Kind of sounds a bit Vireo-ish.
0: Yeah.
1: A little bit like
2: mine
1: it's chattering.
2: Pretty busy hunting too, so he, like I say, I only heard the sound once, but he's just like I say, an interesting thing to see, something new for me, and
0: I would bet there's a number around your area because there's a lot of good habitat for them along that shore.
2: A lot of unkept lawns, you mean?
0: No, not unkept. I misspoke, really. Just lawns, but they like them about 5 days after they're cut. They don't like freshly mown, I guess.
1: Gotcha.
2: Right.
0: That's what I should have said. I wasn't trying to say. Anyway.
1: He's backpedaling now.
0: Yeah, really big time.
1: Anything else, Bill?
2: Go,
1: okay.
2: No, that's fine, guys. And thank you, and have a great day.
1: Good stuff. You too. Stay dry. That's Bill Dunphy calling from Inverness, who also, by the way, is the sports editor at the Oran and also happens to be our party liner for Inverness. If you'd like to give us a ring, we have phone lines open right now at 563-4116. That's 902-563-4116 on the Bird Hour. We were talking just before we went to air, Dave, of someone had emailed with a picture of a bird, and I made an independent decision and felt qualified after 19 years of hosting the Bird Hour to say, I know that's a northern flicker.
0: Right.
1: But that's an interesting one we get calls on sometimes from people who are more like casual observers.
0: I think because it has such striking markings, the back of the head, and, you know, it just, and when it's flying, you'll see that white butt flying away from you. So there's, it's a bird you tend to notice, and they love to feed on ants on lawns or areas where they think there are ants. You'll see them, especially in the spring and fall, mm-hmm. in the spring when they're first here, and then the fall when they're trying to feed up to migrate.
1: And where are they in between?
0: Oh, they're here. When they first arrived, they're calling almost incessantly, but that's often in April and early May, and then they're really quiet once they have young, and they start to call again when the days start to get shorter, I think, because it's sort of the same triggers in the spring when they get here, so they'll call again somewhat in late August to mid-September, but then they start to move away. We always get a few on Christmas bird counts in mm-hmm. Cape Breton, so they're still here, but most of them will leave shortly thereafter.
1: And a flash of red on the back of the head, really distinctive. And I think some people are surprised to find out they're woodpeckers, I know, from calling in the Bird Hour before, because they're hanging out in the ground. They're used to seeing woodpeckers.
0: Because they're anteaters as much on the ground as they are on trees, whereas most other woodpeckers feed almost exclusively on tree sides.
1: Was it you or the other day where someone once described one of their calls as like a car engine starting up? Somebody described that to me once, and it stuck with me. Yeah, it's kind of like,
0: yeah. But it's shriller than...
1: Yes, yeah. It's kind of like...
0: It's a car you want to take to the mechanic.
1: Yeah, exactly. It's a starter trying to catch sort of thing.
0: Yeah.
1: All right, you're with the Bird Hour on Information Morning. 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The phone number to call is 563-4116. That's 902-563-4116. 4116, and it's two French Fail that we had next. Pierre Sampson is on the line. Hi, Pierre.
3: Good morning.
1: Good morning to you. What can we do for you?
3: I was watching a raven in a tree, and it was breaking I hesitate to call them branches, but they were around, I don't know, 14, 16 inches long, and he was breaking them off and just dropping them onto the lawn. And he done that, he must have broke off about a dozen or so. And I just curious, anybody else ever see that, or why would they be doing that sort of thing?
1: And when was it, Pierre?
3: Oh, I would say about probably 2 months ago. There was leaves on the trees.
0: It likely had something to do with nest building or nest repair. I know they breed in the spring, but they sometimes, because they breed so early, they'll work on their nest after the young have fledged.
1: That's
0: so they'll work on new nests and also repairs of nests. So, because they often use them more than once.
3: I see. That kind of crossed my mind, but You just drop them there, unless they come back later and get them, I suppose. But
0: I would say they came back later and get them, because when they're carrying branches, they tend to get quite frenetic about it. So I bet it just saw a good spot to collect some building materials.
1: He was stockpiling.
0: Yeah.
3: I would say. Okay, great. That's all it was. Thank you very much.
1: Hey, and just out of curiosity, Pierre, how did French Trail make out during the weather on the Labor Day weekend?
3: There was a little bit of washout further up the road, mm-hmm. Trees across the road, whatever. I was one of the lucky ones. I had very little seep into the basement. So.
1: Oh, good for you.
3: The French Vale Brook was raging.
1: Mm-hmm. Yeah, you guys got really hit with that rain a couple of weeks ago, too, on that Sunday.
0: Yeah.
3: Oh, yes.
1: In that
3: yeah,
1: area.
3: Absolutely, yeah. Yeah.
1: All right, good stuff. Well, thanks very much. Keep your eyes open for us, and hopefully the twig collector collects his cargo.
3: Clean up my lawn for me.
1: Yeah, just like the catbirds. All right, thank you. And, I see Olivia has answered the phone. You want to put that person right through, OB, just because we're close to news, so. Coming right up. Okay, we have a caller on the line. Who's calling?
4: Clifford McIntyre from Reserve Mines.
1: Hey, Clifford, how are you? We just have about 2 minutes before the news, so we want to get you on efficiently.
4: Oh, okay. Very good. I had a great year again with the hummingbirds. We had an awful lot of them this year. They were late going back, too.
1: Oh, yeah?
4: Very late. And we had a battle royal about a month ago with a crow and about a half a dozen crows and one eagle. I think it's the eagle from over on the Gardner Highway there. By Seaside Drive or whatever.
1: Yeah.
4: He seemed to come over that way, and the crow spotted them. They must have a nest, and he was flying over by the nest behind a lot of trees. And it went on for about 5 minutes on a Sunday afternoon. It was quite a show. Yeah, it was quite a show. He moved around, and they came, watched him, and he left for a little bit and came back in a couple of the houses and on a couple of telephone poles, but the crows were relenting. He finally gave up. So.
1: My wife often feels so sorry for the eagles when they're getting harried by all the other birds. It's not easy to be an eagle someday.
4: I guess he was looking for a sure thing.
1: I haven't seen any
4: cedar waxwings in the fall or right about now. The apples were out when they come. The old ones were there, and I didn't see any this year. A few cedar waxwings, a few black-capped chickadees, and a few... Two goldfinches, but that's about it, and very few would admire at the summer place. I'm just wondering if they're giving up or what. Are they the same as the waxwings you mentioned this morning?
1: Cedar and bohemian, when do we usually see each of those coming through?
0: Cedars are still here because they nest here. Bohemians come in late fall and are here. They're our most common one through the winter, although you can get both. You know, both species are, there are some that are here all winter, depending on fruit crops. So they're around the mountain ash and all the other berries that are left over, plus like you see, apples.
4: Attack the leftover apples through that winter on the tree.
0: Yeah.
4: Keep your eyes soft by then. They're great for them to pick, I guess.
1: Yeah. Keep your eyes open for those, and we're going to have to close up for the news, and we'll be right back after that. Thanks, Clifford.
4: Very good. Thank you very much.
1: Okay, bye-bye. Clifford McIntyre checking in from Reserve Mines. Back to the phone lines right after the news at 6:30.
5: Here is the CBC News for Nova Scotia. Good morning. I'm Gareth Hampshire. RCMP say a Sunday morning fire at a home in the Timberley area of Halifax is believed to be linked to an arson and attempted arson on the same street about a week earlier. In a statement, police say officers and fire services were called to the fire on Market Way Lane just after 3 a.m. No injuries were reported. The home was next door to another one that was destroyed by fire over the Labor Day weekend. In that case, there was a report that a Molotov cocktail had been thrown. Janet Steele is the city councillor for the area. She says people who live nearby are concerned.
6: They're worried about the safety, and they're also worried about their overall community and what this means.
5: RCMP say officers remain in the neighborhood in both marked and unmarked vehicles. Police are asking for anyone with information about the incident to get in contact with them. Most Nova Scotia municipalities using the RCMP will see their policing costs go down this year, but those savings come with strings. A new billing model takes into account crime severity, geography, and population, rather than officers alone. Some municipalities could see costs drop hundreds of thousands of dollars, with larger cities like Halifax saving millions. But the province says that money must be spent on public safety besides policing, like civilian crisis response or bylaw enforcement. Greg Henley is mayor of the town of Oxford in Cumberland County.
7: We and the province, we both have a hand in saying how it's going to be spent. But this, it's like finding a 20 in your pants pockets you didn't know you had. Oh, we can do this now, or we can do this. Or how are we going to do this? It opens up doors for us that I think were greatly needed.
5: The province is spending $16 million this year to cover 25 new RCMP officers across Nova Scotia and absorb more policing costs for municipalities under the new model. About a dozen businesses are rushing to trademark the phrase "elbows up." The rough-and-tumble hockey motto has transformed into a symbol of national resilience amid heated trade tensions with the U.S. The CBC's Ali Thompson explains.
8: It's printed on everything from beer cans to bumper stickers.
9: Elbows up.
10: Elbows up.
8: Born on the ice with legendary NHLer Gordie Howe, Elbows Up has shifted from a hockey reference to a political rally cry amid trade tensions with the U.S. Now, a dozen companies have applied to trademark it. But lawyer Reagan Seidler says the trademarks office hasn't approved any of those applications, saying it is a patriotic symbol, not a brand name.
11: They are of the opinion that nobody in Canada should be able to own the phrase "elbows up."
8: Gordie Howe's son, Mark Howe, says he's not surprised the phrase first used to describe his dad's playing style has found new life. As for people trying to capitalize on it, Howe says that's just business.
12: So I would think somebody would try to trademark it, and I think it's a marketable thing. And
8: CBC reached out to several companies who applied for the trademark, but none of them wanted to speak. They're all still free to make the merchandise they wanted. But as for ownership of the phrase, Ottawa says "elbows up" belongs to all Canadians. Ali Thompson, CBC News, Halifax.
5: Almost 200 lobster boats were in the water on Prince Edward Island this weekend to take part in the Hutch Memorial Cup. The event's held to remember two teenage boys who died in a boating accident 6 years ago. The CBC's Taylor O'Brien has the story.
13: This year's Hutch Memorial Cup saw a record number of boats from LFA 25 trying to catch the biggest lobster. The event is organized by the A&E Legacy Foundation, created in honor of Alex Hutchinson and Ethan Riley, who died in a boating accident in 2020 when they were 17 years old. Chandler Wood is a foundation board member and was friends with Hutchinson and Riley.
14: They mean a big part of our lives, and their memory lives on through us every day, so not a day we don't think about them.
13: Joey Dumville is the foundation co-chair. He says there are roughly 200 boats that fish out of LFA 25, so almost all of the fishers in the area set their traps for the competition.
15: We're always trying to help each other in need, and I'm very proud of where we come from. We might be a little rough around the edges sometime, but at the time we're there when people need us most.
13: Money raised through the Hutch Memorial Cup goes toward the A&E Legacy Foundation, which helps pay for young people in the area to play in sports. Taylor O'Brien, CBC News, Howards Cove, PEI.
5: And that's our news to this hour.
1: Very good, Gareth. Thank you very much. Gareth Hampshire in the newsroom to start the week once again. We're in the middle of the Bird Hour and Information Morning. I'm going to give you your weather in a second, but first up, that phone number again. All the lines are open at 563-4116. That's 902-563-4116. You'll get in right away if you give us a call now, 563-4116. And everybody who calls today has a shot at winning The Comfort of Crows, A Backyard Year. 52 chapters that follow the creatures and plants in the author's backyard over the course of a year by Margaret Renkel. And we'll make a draw at the end of the show for winner of the book from one of the callers at 563-4116. In your weather forecast, as we head into today, we're having a wet day. So periods of rain ending this afternoon, 20 to 40 millimeters. It's raining quite heavily in some parts of the island right now. Some clearing expected this afternoon, but Tina's still keeping a shower in there. in the forecast for this afternoon. Fog patches possible this morning, and we're looking for gusty winds from the south 30 to 50 this morning. We seem to be getting that in many parts of the island. And from the southwest 20 to 40 in the afternoon. So moderating and veering in the afternoon, but still windy. And highs of 22, so on the mild side, higher than the typical temperature for this time of year. Overnight tonight, northwesterly winds, 20 to 40, low of 11. A chance of showers and partly cloudy skies. Some fog patches developing by the morning. And then for Tuesday, a mix of sun and cloud. North winds at 20 and a high of 19 degrees. Right now in Sydney, we have a temperature of 18. Around the island, it looks like 18 degrees in Iona, where it's windy again. Southeast winds 30 gusting to 50 kilometers per hour. In Inverness this morning, it's 25 gusting to 40 kilometers per hour. And this morning at the Sydney Airport, we have rain, and the wind is from the south 30 gusting up to 45 kilometers per hour. And if you'd like to call us up in the Bird Hour, we're at 563-4116. And by the way, speaking of making the rounds of the Bird Hour, later in the show, we have an interview with marine biologist Bruce Hatcher. Last week, we were concentrating on human infrastructure. Coming up later in the show, we're going to focus on nature's infrastructure and find out what all that rain and sediment and debris washing into the Bredora Lakes after the Labor Day weekend storm means for the ecosystem. That's coming up later in the show with Bruce Hatcher. We also have the top two finishers of the Big Backyard Ultra, this endurance race that happened in the Coxeth Hills Trail over the weekend, where the winner did 18 laps of the Coxeth Hills Trail over 18 hours. And he'll be in the studio. We'll give him lots of time to make it in for the parking lot, Dave. Can you imagine? Something else. The Heartbreak Hill in the beginning.
0: Oh, yeah.
1: That one time is enough, walking it. But those guys did it, guys and girls did it over 18 hours. What have you seen this summer in your garden?
0: Nothing really out of the ordinary. You know, I don't often see creepers, but I saw a creeper a few days, and that was one of my favorite ones to see because they're so secretive around our place, I find.
1: Mm-hmm.
0: Yeah.
1: So what do they look like?
0: They're a black and white bird going up the trunk of a tree, not down like nuthatches do, mm-hmm. and much less common than nuthatches.
1: And they kind of like side, like kind of sidle up in little bursts.
0: Little hops up, yeah. Mm-hmm. And they have sort of a down curved beak for getting under the bark to find nutrients.
1: Mm-hmm.
0: Yeah.
1: Mm-hmm. And I've seen a lot of little falcon birds this year.
0: Okay.
1: I don't know if it's just by coincidence this year or they were in different spots or what. Kestrels, merlins.
0: Yeah, there's a lot of kestrels around. You know, if there's a field, you'll often see them on a power pole, or not on the pole, but on the line. If there's a field behind, they often sit there waiting to see something to go after.
1: All right, back to the phone lines and Information Morning at 563-4116. We're going to go to the Southwest Margarita, Bob Peters. Hey there, Bob, how are you?
9: I'm fine, thank you. How are you?
1: Very well, thank you. How did the Southwest Marguerite end up after the storm?
9: Well, luckily I was in Halifax and I was a little worried about what was going on. Got home Monday evening and went down to the river, and it only had gone up maybe 8 inches, 10 inches, so we probably got 3 inches of rain, which isn't bad compared to, what, 10 or 12?
1: Yeah.
9: So there was no damage. Yeah.
1: Good to hear. And what about the bird life? What's on your mind?
9: Oh, I was just wanting to identify, it looked like a pigeon-sized bird that was just walking on the parking lot here. And when I got near it, it walked away from me, then it flew, and it was rust-colored, the main body, but then when it flew, the tail fanned out and there was a fringe of white on each side of the triangle, not the base, but just the two sides of the fanned out tail. I'm just wondering what kind of bird it would have been.
1: So pigeon sized, rust color.
9: Yeah.
1: When the tail fanned out, you saw flashes of white.
9: The trims. It was trimmed with white.
0: So not
9: you wouldn't see it unless it.
0: Okay, so it's on the tail feathers. The white is.
9: Yeah,
10: just on the edges of the outside feathers, about half an inch in width.
0: So on both edges of the tail, it's white.
10: Yeah.
0: Nothing's come to me right now. It wasn't a small hawk by any chance.
10: No, it didn't act like a hawk. No.
0: Okay.
10: It was kind of tame-ish. You know, it didn't run fly away right away.
0: I'm really not sure.
1: And it was on the ground, yeah. You say, Bob?
10: Yeah, it was just pecking at the on the parking lot here. So,
0: yeah,
10: I don't know.
0: You know, you will get pigeons and you'll get pigeons in almost every color of the rainbow. But I've never seen, yeah. And you'd know a pigeon, even an odd colored one. I'm really not sure.
1: Did you get a look at the bill?
10: No, he was walking away from me. So
0: okay. And it wasn't a mourning dove.
10: I thought that, but then the color didn't match up, and the shape not so much. Mourning doves are more
0: slender than that. Yeah.
10: Yeah. Yeah. Exactly.
0: Yeah. Yeah.
1: No, I think we're officially stumped.
0: I'm sorry. You got me on that one.
10: I was just wondering about also the we had I think a second. Nesting of swallows, barren swallows.
0: Okay.
10: Right up until September, they were in the barren. And I'm just wondering, is that unusual?
0: Yeah, that's late. A lot of our swallows leave in August. The barren one, because of where they nest, will stay a little longer. But that's okay. Unusual. They must have not been successful the first time.

0: Okay.
1: Through Chesapeake Bay in that area, they're around till quite late into the fall because there's just such good habitat along there, and further down it gets gentler for them. So they meander migrating. The first hop is the hardest.
0: Okay. So they weren't risking too much having a second.
1: Not really. Just usually if they're successful on the first, they stop then. Mm-hmm. But you do have second nestings if there's no success. Unlike robins, who will sometimes nest two or three times in a year if there's lots of food around.
0: Oh, yeah. All right. Thank you.
2: All right, good. Thanks for checking in. Let us know if you solve the mystery of the rust-colored bird.
0: I will.
2: Okay. Okay, have a good morning. I could hear Bob's cat mewing in the background, unless that was a cat bird.
1: Yeah.
2: Where do the swallows end up, by the way, the barren swallows, as they go south? Where's their final destination?
1: They make it to the southern part of U.S. and into Central America.
2: Okay.
1: Yeah.
2: And does that go for like tree swallows? And
1: yeah, they all pretty well follow the same route. I helped a guy move a boat through Chesapeake Bay and down, and we kept running into thousands of swallows. It was really neat.
2: Wow. Yeah. All right. We're going back to the phone lines on the Bird Hour. We are 6:45. 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In Southwest Margaret, we're at 94.3. And you can call us up to talk birds at 563-4116. Our next caller is Linda Smith of Foot Cape. Hi, Linda.
3: Good morning. How are you?
2: Good, good. Your ears must have been burning when Bill Dunphy mentioned he doesn't see the exotic birds that you do in town.
3: Well, I wasn't going to call today. I was just enjoying listening, but the longer I listen, I thought, well, I might as well.
2: Oh, great. Yeah. What's up?
3: Yeah. Well, not a lot. Nothing exotic. but I have had a busy 3 weeks or so with a fairly large flock of cedar wax wings right in my yard. And they come every day and feed, and they are absolutely fun to watch. Hmm. They're so acrobatic.
2: Maybe you could send a few over to Reserve Mines for Clifford McIntyre. He's missing them.
3: I will see what I can do.
2: So for people who've never seen a cedar waxwing, what do they look like, Linda?
3: Well, they are mostly a rust color with a black eye band, and they have a yellow on the tip of their tail.
2: Hmm. And good flyers?
3: Absolutely. They, for the most part, they come and sit on the tree close to my house, but there's also a few fence posts nearby, and they'll sit on those, and then you'll see them just rush up into the air. They'll catch an insect, you know, mid-flight, and go back and sit again and wait. But a lot of times there's a pasture that was cut in the summer, so it's not tall grass, and they'll go down there and just pick insects off the grass, and just that's when they do their best acrobatics, I find. Yeah. But I also have had a pair of yellow-rumped warblers come to my yard a couple of weeks ago, and they are, they do not seem afraid when you're out in the yard. They'll come, they'll sit on the backs of our campfire chairs. They come up on the deck. They're picking insects right off the side of the house, and they've been as entertaining as the waxwings.
2: Hmm.
1: Yeah, they'll be migrating back through, so they stop, make lots of stops and tank up again for their next sojourn. We'll get them into December here quite often. They're one of our warblers that we see into the Christmas bird count season almost every year. There's a few of them.
3: Interesting.
2: So, Linda, do you have wooden siding?
3: Yes, cedar shingles.
2: Cedar shingles, right. Because we used to have wood siding. And I used to see the yellow rump warblers more often than I do now because we have vinyl
1: along
2: siding.
1: The edge, yeah.
3: Yeah, interesting. And yet yesterday it was out late in the afternoon, and I'm starting to hear the pileated again.

0: Right.
1: I usually see them quite a bit in the fall.
0: Right.
1: But one was making a real racket, and then all of a sudden a red-tailed hawk flew up from the same area, so I'm assuming they were having a little neighborhood spat.
2: And the pileated got a little quieter, did it?
1: Yeah, he just, no more sounds, yeah. Yeah.
2: Right on. Well, I'm glad you called and checked in, Linda. Great little inventory of bird watching.
1: Okay, take care, folks.
2: Thank you very much. We'll talk again soon.
1: Bye-bye.
2: That is Linda Smith calling from Foot Cape. And will the cedar waxwing switch to berries when they have
0: to?
2: Yeah,
0: they'll switch when they need to. But they take a lot of insects in the summer and spring when they're hatching. So. Right.
2: You're with CBC in Cape Breton. Our next caller is Eileen Benke in Lake Ainslie. Hi, Eileen.
3: Good morning.
2: Good morning.
3: It's a kind of a fall morning this morning, a little bit darker than it had been.
2: Yeah, it's definitely darker lately and darker earlier. Are you getting rain?
3: Yeah. Lots of it, yeah.
2: Yeah. And what's on your mind when it comes to the birds?
3: Well, I'm calling about a bird I saw in the spring, and I can't remember just when, but there was snow on the ground, and it was, I think the snow was kind of coming and going at that point. And I saw this bird twice within about a week and a half. It was in kind of a hollow at the top of my property, so I couldn't see it really clearly, especially its feet. But I think it was a Virginia rail because it reminded me of a robin, the color of it, and it's it had this long beak that seemed kind of wide at the top, like I thought it's kind of like the narwhal of the bird world. And but it had this funny way of bouncing its back end up and down, up and down, up and down, and was doing that continuously. And I thought maybe it's trying to work the ground, so it's getting something like bugs or something out of the earth. So that's my description. I don't know if you can... was I anywhere close to naming it?
0: We do get them, not that commonly. They have a long, slightly down curved beak, and they're fairly reddish. That would likely have been a migrating adult, so it would look pretty red coming to you.
2: I have a strange-looking bird. I'm looking it up in my book here.
0: Yeah, they're.
3: It was strange. It reminded me of a robin so much, the coloring and the beak. And then this habit of bouncing its back end up and down. What would that
0: be? Yeah, there are a few birds that do that. There's one of the few shorebirds that nest here does that a lot, but it would have quite a bit of white on it, and it wouldn't be as large as you're describing. Like a rail is almost it's 10 inches tall anyway. It's quite a bit larger than a robin.
3: Yes, this was quite a bit larger, but the similar coloring.
2: Hmm. And so any idea why they do that bouncing behavior?
0: Spotted sandpipers tend to, when they land, they'll hop up, they'll wag their bottom four or five times.
2: They're
0: almost
2: kind of like those oil derricks.
0: They go up and down, and I recognize them more by the activity, by the bobbing than anything else when I see them along the shore. But they're not nearly as large as a rail.
2: That's a cool sighting. I guess they're dancing to the music in their own head.
3: Well, it was really strange, and I'm not near the ocean.
0: No.
3: Well, not that near, you know, but
0: no, they're not really an oceanside bird. They're more a marsh and swamp area, so they're usually pretty close to wet areas.
3: But, so this would fit because they were in a spot where there's a depression and the water will kind of collect there.
0: Right.
3: Snow at this time.
0: Yeah, so you know, as the snow's melting, you get wet areas that are pretty dry later on, but if they're migrating, they could easily be there, you know, and utilize that for a day or two before they move on.
3: Well, that's what it seemed like, you know.
0: Yeah. They're not known to breed here, but they do. It's right on the edge of where they would migrate through.
3: Okay.
2: That's a neat sighting.
3: Maybe it was.
2: It's a neat sighting because I don't remember the last time we got a call about a Virginia rail.
0: No, it's very, it's an uncommon bird.
2: Thanks for telling us about it, Eileen.
3: Oh, you're welcome.
2: Have a good one.
3: Have a good week.
2: You too. That is Eileen Benke calling from a wet Lake Ainslie this morning. Up next, we're off to Gabarus. It's Don Shiner standing by. Hi there, Don.
4: Morning here in the rain.
2: Good morning, yes. You must be seeing a lot of it coming down the sides of the dome.
4: It is quite loud, actually. All the usual suspects, lots of migrating birds. A bit of a surprise with blue herons. I had five of them at once, and I don't think I've ever seen here, anyway, five together. That was a surprise. But interestingly enough, we have a ruffed grouse hen and four chicks that have taken up residence in the garden area. And my goodness, are they ever, frankly, stupid? They won't get out of the way of the car.
0: No, they...
4: going in and out of the driveway.
0: They get fairly acclimated to people around them. And you know, we had one summer that liked to try and race the car down the driveway. So every day when you're coming home, it would sort of land and start running up the driveway. So it meant you had to go about 3 kilometers per hour up the driveway to avoid hitting it. They're not the sharpest knife in the drawer, I would say, but I love to have them around, and as it gets into late September, early October, they start to think it's early spring and the males will fluff all their feathers and strut about the lawn if there's a female nearby. So you get some pretty neat sights of really displaying males. So you have that to look forward to in about 3 or 4 weeks, I'd say.
4: Excellent. And I assume all the hummingbirds have gone. I may be wrong, but they're sure left my area.
0: Yeah, they're gone from my place as well. I'm sure there's still a few lingering on. You'll get them into mid to late September, but most leave in early September. And I think from my area, they left before the first big rainstorm, so that was still in late August. Mm. They left our place.
2: Yeah, I don't remember seeing any of the last couple of weeks.
0: No.
2: I'm not far from you.
0: No.
2: Yep. Go ahead.
4: Oh, sorry. No, and the last thing is help with identification. I have a hunting hawk. He comes every day, and he has a very, very broad white stripe leading into his tail. He doesn't linger long enough for me to get a fixed idea. I think I know what it is, but I thought I'd ask you first.
0: Is he fairly large?
4: Yes.
0: Yeah, that's likely a northern harrier would be my guess.
4: That's what I thought.
0: Yeah, you were right. They show up. They do nest here, but you'll see them this time of year more than any other time of year, and they'll sort of almost glide over an area and then a wing beat or two and then glide again, and they'll take anything from small snakes to mice to grasshoppers. They're fairly adaptable in what they eat, but they're always hunting, and they like to fly low over headlands and areas like that.
2: And we'll have to leave it for now, Don, because we have to go to the news.
4: Well, I'm glad I was right.
2: A successful identification and the IR. Thanks, Don. Have a good morning. Stay dry. And thanks to you, Dave.
0: You're welcome.
2: And with the return of Olivia, we have the return of our draw
5: Bill's Lucky
2: picker.
5: Green Hat, draw picker, yes. And it's, Pierre Sampson from French Vale. Congratulations,
2: hey, congratulations, Pierre. You get a copy of The Comfort of Crows. You're with CBC and Kate Breton. We'll be right back after World Report. Talk to you in 10 minutes.
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5: This is World Report. Good morning. I'm Marcia Young. Business leaders from around the world are in Toronto. This is the first ever Canada Investment Summit. Prime Minister Mark Carney is hosting hundreds of deep-pocketed investors over 2 days. As Karina Roman reports, the Canadian government is hoping to drum up $1 trillion to fund major projects across the country.
9: The world's largest investors will come to peer into our shop window because the world is looking at Canada differently. And I suggest we should look at ourselves differently too.
10: Prime Minister Mark Carney kicked off the investment summit last night, surrounded by the world's who's who in business and finance, and by this country's political leaders.
9: And our greatest strength is something that can't be found on any balance sheet: trust.
10: 167 investment opportunities are on the table, according to a 66-page prospectus obtained by CBC News. Projects from energy and mining to ports, manufacturing, and transportation. Projects such as the pipeline from Alberta to BC's coast, or the Port of Churchill expansion, or Nova Scotia's Wind West offshore project. Jeremy Cronick is president and chief executive of the C.D. Howe Institute.
11: To do those kinds of projects, you want to try to attract as much capital as you can. And so bringing everyone together is a bit of a signal to the world that Canada is open for business.
10: The fracture in Canada's relationship with the U.S. casts a shadow over the summit because the investors attending are indeed from around the world and Canada, but there are also many from the U.S. And that has economist and Atkinson fellow Armin Yalnizan worried.
12: If we're saying never 51st state, we don't want to end up being an American economy wrapped in a Canadian flag because of the ownership issue.
10: But summit advocates argue if the event can stimulate $1 trillion in investment over the next 5 years, that will create Canadian jobs, boost Canadian economic growth, and help pay for the public services, like healthcare, that Canadians cherish. Karina Roman, CBC News, Toronto.
5: Some of the work to diversify Canada's economy is already paying off in exports. Sales in Canadian goods to China have soared in the first half of 2026. And as the CBC's Lisa Shing tells us, a recent report points to a variety of driving forces, including Canada's increasingly strained relationship with the U.S.
13: This is a record.
14: Bijan Ahmadi, head of the Canada-China Business Council, says overall trade between China and Canada is up 3.6% in the first half of the year, with exports shooting up 30%. A report published by the University of Alberta's China Institute and the council says the gains are dominated by crude oil and minerals like copper ore, mainly out of Alberta and BC.
13: Now we have more capacity to export, and fortunately there is that demand in China as well.
14: The numbers fueled by the expansion of the Trans Mountain Pipeline, the U.S. and Israel-Iran war, and the deteriorating relationship between Ottawa and Washington. Port of Vancouver CEO Peter Exotta says he's seeing more goods move through.
15: the sentiment that might have existed about the inability to kind of get our act together, so to speak, seems to be changing.
14: Imports from China were down almost 6% due to shifts in demand and in manufacturing, says Anton Malkin, head researcher with the China Institute.
16: That's part of a broader just shift of certain types of manufacturing outside of China.
14: Exports like canola and peas are also up after Prime Minister Mark Carney made a deal allowing tens of thousands of Chinese EVs for some tariff relief. The lobster is still down 30%. A sign that while things are looking positive, says Malkin, Canada still has more to do to diversify and fortify its economy. Lisa Sheng, CBC News, Toronto.
5: Prime Minister Mark Carney says Canada is not pursuing EU membership. Carney made the comment last night in Toronto as he prepares to address the European Parliament later this week.
17: What we are looking and beginning, we'll begin discussions for unique alliance with the European Union, between Canada and the European Union. We share the same values, we have the same priorities, and we have very complementary strengths.
5: A weekend report in the Wall Street Journal suggested the Carney government could take on a new title of associate member of the European Union. As the trade war with the U.S. continues to escalate, Ottawa has made it clear it intends to bolster ties with the 27-nation bloc. They came to Canada for safety, but hundreds of Iranians applying for permanent residency could be denied because of their past military service with the Islamic Revolutionary Guard Corps. But as the CBC's Isabel Harder reports, military service is compulsory in Iran for men over the age of 18.
18: They're having you as a hostage in the country.
19: Farzin Jafari left Iran for a chance at a better life in Canada in 2021. The software engineer said he completed his mandatory military service more than a decade ago, doing administrative work with the Islamic Revolutionary Guard Corps. But last month, he received a letter from the Canadian government warning the government has listed the IRGC as a terrorist group, and he could be forced to leave Canada for being affiliated. But Jafari says he didn't want to serve and has advocated against the IRGC leadership.
18: I believe that I was the victim of that regime.
19: CBC reached out to Immigration, Refugees and Citizenship Canada. In a statement, it says, "This is a normal part of applying Canada's immigration law and does not mean that every person who served in the IRGC is automatically inadmissible." But advocates say hundreds of people who were conscripted into the Revolutionary Guard received similar letters this summer. They say the Canadian government should be targeting high-ranking officials instead. Immigration lawyer Argavan Jarami says the burden is often on applicants to prove they tried to refuse mandatory service, something she says is impossible to do under duress.
20: This is a country that doesn't respect the rule of law.
19: Jafari worries he and his family could face jail time in Iran for protesting the current regime. Canada has temporarily paused removing inadmissible people to Iran, but there's no guarantee Jafari and his wife will get to stay once the pause is up. Isabel Harder, CBC News, Ottawa.
5: Sweden's center-left opposition is closer to sealing an election win. Although thin, the lead has now expanded to 3 seats over the hard-right anti-immigration party. Former Prime Minister Magdalena Andersson is hoping for a return to office. She leads a left-wing coalition, but she could still have a difficult time forming government. For the first time since entering parliament, her center-left Social Democrats lost support. The full election results might not be in until later this week. It could take weeks to form a government and select the next prime minister. A multiple vehicle accident in South Africa has killed at least 21 people. 2 minibus taxis and another vehicle were involved. Officials say the taxis collided head-on and then crashed into the other vehicle. It happened late last night, about 400 kilometers east of Cape Town. The search continues in Indonesia for survivors of Sunday's ferry accident. The vessel capsized in bad weather with 240 people on board. At least 6 people have died. More than 100 others have been rescued. It is the second ferry accident in a week in the region. Laura Westbrook reports.
1: Ambulances arrive at the port city of Banjarmasin to take survivors for treatment. The ferry had departed from Surabaya, sailing between the islands of Java and Borneo, before reporting rough seas. Then it lost contact with its operator, and officials say it capsized. It reportedly took place at around midnight local time, when many people were asleep. One survivor called Akmal describes how he was rescued.
21: I was drifting in the sea from 1 to 10 a.m. Then, at 10 a.m., I was found by another ship and evacuated.
1: Another survivor says there were not enough life jackets for all the passengers, and some people had been fighting to get one. The rescue operation is ongoing to find those still missing. Meanwhile, forensic experts in the Philippines are collecting DNA samples as they try to find out what caused one of that country's worst maritime disasters in years. The ferry was carrying more than 130 people and was nearing its destination in Palawan, a popular tourist destination, when it caught fire.
22: Right now, we are still on the processing procedure and collecting of the pieces of evidence.
1: Authorities say it could take weeks or longer to identify all the victims because many are badly burned. Laura Westbrook for CBC News, Hong Kong.
5: That is the latest national and international news from World Report. At cbcnews.ca, Abby Hughes has more on our top story, asking, what will it take to get $1 trillion in investment in Canada? That is on our main page, most read story right now. I'm Marcia Young.
2: Good morning, Cape Breton, and welcome back to Information Morning for Monday, September 14th. Coming up, we ask a marine biologist about the effect of all the runoff sediment and debris that washed into the Brador Lakes in the Labor Day weekend storm. Plus, our intrepid outdoor correspondent Matthew Moore starts running up that hill as an official competitor in this weekend's big backyard ultra endurance run. First up, we start the hour with your news headlines. Gareth.
23: Hi, Steve. Coming up at 7:30, most Nova Scotia municipalities using the RCMP will see policing costs go down this year. It's because of a new billing model, and any savings, though, have to be spent on other public safety projects. The mayor, Greg Hanley, in the town of Oxford, says it's a win. He says their $159,000 could help tackle traffic issues that the Mounties don't have time for. Other mayors say saving the money might be a better bet to handle any possible future policing costs. Haley Ryan has all the details coming up. And also in the news, a library fundraiser in Wolfville showed again the international appeal of Heated Rivalry author Rachel Reed. A pair of fans from Poland were there, and in fact, they've planned a whole themed trip around Reed's work. Next, they're heading to Toronto and Montreal to attend other Heated Rivalry-related events. And I'll have all the details coming up at 7:30.
2: Rain all over the island to start the day today. We're going to have a windy day and a rainy day. Periods of rain giving 20 to 40 millimeters. South winds 30 to 50 to start, becoming southwest 20 to 40 in the afternoon. We're looking for highs of 22 today. And Tina's expecting some clearing in the afternoon, but still showers remaining throughout the rest of the day. We'll have Tina up with your weather forecast after 7:25. We are at 12 minutes after 7 o'clock on Information Morning, and up off the top of the hour, a consideration of language in the current trade dispute with the U.S.
24: We're a country that will be diplomatic when we can, but fight when we must, elbows up.
2: What started as a rough and tumble hockey motto quickly became a rallying cry for Canadians everywhere. The phrase elbows up has transformed into a symbol of national resilience. And now businesses are rushing to have that phrase trademarked. Today we have reporter Ali Thompson in Halifax taking a look at the question of who owns elbows up?
25: Hey, Steve.
2: So let's talk about the origin story of that phrase elbows up.
0: Right. So to understand how we got here, we have to go back more than 50 years. Elbows up was defined by hockey. Mr. Hockey, that is, Mr. Gordie Howe, the legendary Canadian NHLer, was known to raise his elbows to protect himself on the ice. But last year, the meaning shifted as the trade war with the U.S. was heating up. Mike Myers appeared on SNL, and as the cast was waving goodbye, he unzipped his vest to display a shirt that said, "Canada is not for sale." And then he gestured to his elbows and mouthed, "Elbows up." The moment went hugely viral. I'm sure you've seen it. And it presumably inspired the Prime Minister to make this video. Take a listen.
3: You live in the States.
4: Yeah, but I'll always be Canadian.
3: But you live in the States.
4: Yeah, so? Do you remember Mr. Dress-Up? The children's show on CBC?
3: What were the names of Mr. Dress-Up's two puppet friends?
4: Casey and Finnegan.
3: Bud the
4: Spud.
3: Howie.
4: Meeker.
3: Capital Saskatchewan.
4: Regina.
3: Tragically.
4: Pip.
3: You're a defenseman, defending a two-on-one. What do you do?
4: Take away the pass, obviously.
3: What are the two seasons in Toronto?
4: Winter and construction.
3: Wow. You really are Canadian.
4: Yeah. But let me ask you, Mr. Prime Minister, will there always be a Canada?
3: There will always be a Canada.
4: All right. Elbows up.
3: Elbows up.
0: So you were just hearing Mark Carney and actor Mike Myers in a video that was posted on the Prime Minister's official YouTube page last March. So the phrase got some momentum, and it also gained something else, Steve. Commercial value. So not long after that video was posted, Elbows Up started appearing on merchandise everywhere.
2: Okay, like what?
0: I mean, you name it, Steve. There were t-shirts, there are bumper stickers, mugs, beer cans, dietary supplements. There's a lot of stuff out there with Elbows Up on it. And behind the scenes, a trademark gold rush was happening. About a dozen businesses applied to own the phrase, to trademark Elbows Up. They included an apparel business and a beer maker, for example.
2: And you said dietary supplements?
0: Yeah.
2: Elbows Up dietary supplements. Get yours now. So have any of these trademark applications been successful?
0: Not so far. This isn't a situation where the first company to file for the trademark gets the trademark. That's not how trademarks work. There's a lot more that comes into consideration that the Canadian Trademarks Office is considering. And it's not just about the product that's being sold. It's telling you about who is making the product. I spoke with trademark lawyer Reagan Seidler, and he says the office has taken an unusual step.
7: The Trademarks Office official position is that Elbows Up would not be perceived as a brand name, but rather as a patriotic symbol. So they are of the opinion that nobody in Canada should be able to own the phrase Elbows Up to the exclusion of other Canadians. The Trademarks Office at least is of the view that if you see Elbows Up on a t-shirt, you're not going to think Elbows Up is the company name or it's a slogan like Just Do It. You're going to think that is just repeating the kind of messaging that's come from the Prime Minister's office and elsewhere. And so it's not actually going to be assigned to consumers or anyone of where the clothing is coming from. It's rather just a slogan they want to emit outward.
0: That was Toronto trademark lawyer Reagan Seidler.
2: Okay. Have we ever seen this kind of rush to trademark a phrase before?
0: Well, Seidler says it's not uncommon to see applications to trademark viral expressions. We did see this recently with the phrase very demure, very mindful, which was started by a TikToker. Seidler says what's unusual about this case is that it's a political motto.
7: I'm not aware that we have seen a political event try to be capitalized on from an IP perspective in this way before. It is very rare for the Trademarks Office to say, in principle, a phrase should not be owned by any particular company. And they reference in their objections general news coverage of how the phrase has been used as their basis to say that Elbows Up inherently will not function as a brand name in the minds of Canadians.
0: Again, that was Reagan Seidler.
2: Interesting. You know, you have to wonder at this point, Ali, what Mr. Hockey himself, Gordie Howe, would think of this.
0: Right. Well, Steve, as a matter of fact, I did wonder that. And so I reached out to his son, Mark Howe. Mark told me that his family did not submit an application for the trademark Elbows Up, but they're no stranger to trademarks. The Howe Foundation owns a few trademarks, Gordie Howe, Mr. and Mrs. Hockey, and they use those trademarks to generate funding for the charity. Officials actually had to ask permission to use his name on the new Gordie Howe International Bridge. Mark says he's not surprised. People want to cash in on Elbows Up.
6: It's business, and I would think somebody would try to trademark it, and I think it's a marketable thing, and I would be shocked if somebody didn't try to go after it. Every time people ask, about this, that, like somebody asked, what would Gordie think about having a bridge named after him or having this Elbows Up, and everybody thinks of Gordie Howe because of his reputation with his elbows, and I'm sure he'd be grateful and he'd be humble, be respectful. But as soon as everything just kind of drifted away, he'd look forward to being with his family, his grandkids, being out fishing, golfing, doing something like that.
0: That was Mark Howe, son of hockey legend Gordie Howe. He also talked to me about the current tensions between the U.S. and Canada. And Steve, despite the fighting spirit behind Elbows Up, he just wishes everyone would get along.
2: Okay, yeah. How so?
0: Well, Gordie Howe is, of course, Canadian, having been born in Saskatchewan, but Mark grew up in America. Nevertheless, he feels deeply connected to his dad's home.
6: I've spent so much time, I was born in the United States, but I played hockey for the U.S. national team. I played hockey for Team Canada back in the old WHA in 74. And it's strange. I mean, I know we're two countries, but to me, I always felt like we're the same country. Whenever I go to Canada, I don't feel like I'm going to a different country. But when I travel anywhere else in the world, yeah, I feel like I'm going to a foreign country. So, and that's how I've always looked at it. So, it's been a wonderful play. So many people in my career in hockey have been Canadians and great, wonderful people. And I have a ton of respect for so many people that I met.
0: That was Mark Howe, son of Gordie Howe.
2: Right on. And Allie, I have one quibble with something you mentioned earlier. You said that Gordie Howe, I think you said something like he was known to raise his elbows to protect himself on the ice.
0: I
2: think that was a partial description. I think he was sometimes known to use those elbows offensively as well as defensively.
0: Okay.
2: We'll let that sit,
0: though. I'm not a sports gal, and I also wasn't alive during that time.
2: So coming back to those trademark applications, what happens now?
0: So I did reach out to several companies that applied for the trademark. None of them wanted to speak, but Seidler says they can appeal if they want, although their prospects of success are not good given the position that the trademarks office has taken. But ultimately, Steve, they're still free to make the merchandise that they wanted. But as for ownership of the phrase, Ottawa says that Elbows Up belongs to all Canadians.
2: Very interesting, Allie. Thank you.
0: Thanks.
2: Reporter Allie Thompson in Halifax. Hey, on the original use of the phrase Elbows Up from the archives, here is the legendary Phil Esposito on his first few seconds on the ice against Gordie Howe.
8: The puck drops. Bam! He gives me a shot right here. I go back, and you ever get hit here? The tears. And I'm bleeding. I could feel the blood and taste the blood. And he gave me a shot, and I went, you old son of a so-and-so. 6 seconds I'm on the ice. I got 6 stitches, and I'm in the penalty box with Gordie Howe. And in those days, a cop or an usher sat between you. And I got ice cubes, and I'm trying to stop the bleeding. And I lean over, and I say, and you used to be my so-and-so idol. He goes, what you say? Ooh, nothing, Mr. Howe. Absolutely nothing. And that was the first thing. And Gordie said to me after, every guy that came in the league, he tested. And if you didn't respond, he said, I owned you for as long as you played or I played. But he never bothered me after that. I used to say, boy, this guy's not very fast. And then I got on the ice beside him and tried to skate with him. Wow. Those powerful strides of his. You can hear just the way he motored. And I'm going to tell you, trying to keep up with him, was not easy because if you got close, he'd give you an elbow in the face.
2: Phil Esposito on his first meeting with Mr. Hockey. The original elbows up. You're with CBC and Cape Breton. We're 23 minutes after 7 o'clock. If you've ever hiked the loop at the Coxeth Hills Trail, you know it can be a challenge. Now picture running up that hill, doing the same loop over and over and over again until you just can't do it anymore. That's the idea behind the Big Breton Backyard Ultra, which took place on Saturday. The CBC's Matthew Moore laced up his best pair of running shoes to take in the race.
9: Morning. How are you?
10: I don't know if you know what you're in for.
9: No one knows.
10: 471.
9: What do you think the expectation is? Let's be honest.
10: We'll see you after the hour. Yeah. Honest to God, it is the funniest run you'll ever do because normally you blow the whistle and everyone runs and you blow the whistle here and everyone walks. Just kind of
9: yeah.
10: And we're at the bottom of the hill and we're like, can still see you.
11: All right, this is your 3-minute warning. We will be starting the race in 3 minutes.
9: So here I am now walking up to the gate. I am wearing what can only be described as the same shoes that I mow the lawn with. I am wearing a CBC hoodie, which I seem to be overdressed compared to the rest of the competitors. And I have not been training for this, not a lick. I have what many would consider to be a dad bod right now. And I'm really, really hoping that I can complete one lap and not be worse for the wear at the end of it. How many laps are you hoping to do today?
12: Three or four.
9: Great yep. stuff. Just coming around asking people, how many laps are you hoping to do today?
13: Hopefully two, maybe three.
9: How about yourself?
13: I'm aiming for three, but we'll see.
12: I'm definitely going to go for over three.
9: Over three? There it is. How many laps today,
12: I'm aiming for three as well.
9: Three as well? That seems to be a common number. Hey, guys, how many laps are you hoping to do today?
25: Three.
9: Three?
25: Maybe one or two.
9: One or two? That sounds my speed. What about you?
12: Yeah, just one.
9: One? Yeah, nice. Good. Hey, I'm just asking some people, how many laps are you hoping to do today?
26: Probably eight.
9: Eight? Holy smokes.
26: Yeah.
9: I'm hoping to do one and not throw up much, so. How about yourself, sir? How many laps are you hoping to do today?
27: Two or three.
9: Two or three? There it is. How about you?
28: Maybe six.
9: Six? There it is.
29: Eight's the goal.
9: Eight's the goal, my word. Then how about you? How many laps are you hoping for today?
30: I'm hoping for four or five.
9: Four or five? That seems to be about the average, so. Yeah. All right, good luck. How many laps for yourself today?
29: Exactly the same.
9: There it is. All right. You guys, how many laps are you guys hoping for today?
12: 24.
9: 24.
31: They're going for the belt.
9: They're going for the whole thing? Good luck.
32: Three, two, one. Yeah, that's right. I think we're a couple of times. Yeah.
2: And they're off. We're going to hear more from Matthew about Saturday's Big Breton Backyard Ultra Race coming up in the next half hour. By the way, if you did 24 laps, that would be 24 hours because it's 1 hour per lap. It's timed and the racers keep racing until only one person is left. After 8 o'clock today, we will have the top two finishers live in studio. But forecasting the weather is a marathon, not a sprint. And meteorologist Tina Simpkin is standing by to start the week with your forecast. Good morning.
33: Good morning to you. I was thinking that you're going to tell me that you did that race.
2: Oh, my, no.
33: No.
2: No. Running is not my thing.
33: Okay. Just wondering.
2: No. I'll be happy to interview the two top finishers, though, about
33: it. Yeah, for sure.
2: From the comfort of my swivel chair.
33: I don't blame you. It sounds like a grueling
2: race. It is. Yeah, no. The winner did 18 laps in 18 hours straight.
33: Oh my gosh.
2: Yeah,
33: it's hard to beat that. If the winner only does 18, not the whole 24, you know it's tough, right? You know it's tough. And I shouldn't say only 18.
2: Yeah, only 18 hours running up the hill.
33: Oh my gosh. Well, we do have some rain out there and it is heavy at times, so I wouldn't want to walk, let alone run in this stuff. Although you might want to run from your car to the window and or to wherever it is that you need to go and then back again. Our temperatures are staying very, very mild. In fact, this afternoon, most of the temperatures should stay at around 22 degrees, but the winds are going to be pretty breezy. They're starting to pick up and they'll be 30 gusting up to 50 kilometers per hour with this batch of rain that's going through. And counting the stuff that's already fallen, but we could see anywhere from 20 to 40 millimeters by at the time it's all all said and done, and those gusty winds may drive it sideways at times. Southerly 30 gusting up to 50 kilometers per hour. But this afternoon, those winds should become more southwesterly, 20 gusting up to 40 kilometers per hour. As the winds become more southwesterly, the skies will begin to clear. So the heavy rain will stop this morning, late this morning and into the early afternoon hours. And then with the cloud cover, that'll still be in place. A shower or two, certainly not out of the question this afternoon as well as this evening. But the skies should become partly cloudy overnight tonight, and there could even be a few fog patches. And the temperatures are really going to drop tonight, dropping down to around 11 degrees, which is not too bad when you consider that our average high should be around 19 and the average overnight low should be around 10. We're pretty close to that average for the overnight, and we're doing a little better than normal for the daytime high today. Now, skies become, again, partly cloudy overnight. Fog patches could develop. And then tomorrow, once we get rid of the fog patches early in the morning, there should be plenty of sunshine. More of a mix of sun and clouds with a high of around 19 degrees and a northerly wind. So think the winds are going to become very gusty this afternoon or this morning and into the afternoon and then change direction and become northwesterly overnight tonight and then slowly subside during the day. So we really are changing the air mass. We've got a cooler air mass on the way for tonight and into tomorrow. But today we're kind of in that soupy kind of rainy this morning, but that air mass is very humid with the dew point temperatures hovering into the mid to upper teens.
2: All right. And so what again are we looking at for accumulated totals today?
33: I think between 20 to 40. There's some pockets that are really going through the Bredour Lakes right now, and it's pretty heavy. It wouldn't be fun to drive in this. If you can wait and hold your departure off for at least another hour or so, I think that would do you a lot of good. The western parts of the island towards Port Hawkesbury, the Cancel Causeway, the rain has started to let up somewhat. It's still raining, but not as hard as what we're experiencing with that rain. Now, pushing into Sydney, pushing out of the Bredour Lakes.
2: All right. And how's it look midweek?
33: I think midweek looks fine. The humidities are going to start to creep up a little bit. They'll drastically be reduced tomorrow, but then they'll start to creep up with the return of a southerly wind. And it does look like we're going to see plenty in the way of sunshine Tuesday through the better part of the day on Thursday, maybe even into Friday. But there is a system coming in right now, Thursday night into Friday, that could bring us our next chance for rain.
2: All right. Talk to you about it tomorrow. Thanks, Tina.
33: You're welcome.
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23: Here is the CBC News for Nova Scotia. Good morning. I'm Gareth Hampshire. Some residents in a Halifax suburb are concerned for their safety in the wake of two recent fires. A house in Timberley was destroyed by fire this weekend, just a week after a fire at a neighboring house. Police have said both fires were the result of arson. The CBC's Molly McNaughton reports.
14: Like many residents of Marketway Lane, Tushar Tulasi stood on the sidewalk looking at the charred remains of the house across the street. The house next to it still bears black marks from when it was set on fire the previous week, the result of a Molotov cocktail, according to police. Tulasi says the fires have left him nervous.
15: It's very concerning to live here now. Nobody knows what's happening. It's just that maybe they missed the right house the first time, and now they're finding it the wrong place. I don't know. It's too much with everything happening in the world right now. It's too much.
14: Janet Steele says she's hearing similar concerns from other residents. The counselor for the area visited the neighborhood Sunday morning.
16: Residents are not feeling comfortable. I've heard some residents telling me they haven't been able to sleep since the initial fire occurred. They're worried about the safety, and they're also worried about their overall community and what this means.
14: Police say the two fires are linked, and they believe both are the result of arson. They say there has been other suspicious activity as well, and they've increased their presence in the area. Molly McNaughton, CBC News, Timberley.
23: Most Nova Scotia municipalities using the RCMP will see their policing costs go down this year under a new billing model. But any police savings must be sent on other public safety projects, with municipalities exploring exactly what that means. The CBC's Haley Ryan has the details.
17: The new model uses a municipality's crime severity, geography, and population, rather than officers alone. Some municipalities could see costs drop thousands of dollars, with larger units like Halifax saving millions. The province says this money must be spent on public safety besides policing, like bylaw enforcement. Mayor Greg Henley of the town of Oxford calls it a win. He says their $159,000 could help tackle traffic issues the Mounties don't have time for.
1: You sort of know where your problem areas are and you'll be able to put some money towards it.
17: But Mayor Christine Blair of Colchester says she'd like to keep those savings in reserve to handle any future spikes in police costs.
4: There's a lot of what ifs and maybes and could you explain questions that are still there.
17: The province says the move stems from last year's police review and the Mass Casualty Commission. Justice Minister Scott Armstrong says the province will approve plans for the money in the coming months.
5: We're going to be very supportive of the flexibility there.
17: The province will spend $16 million this year to cover 25 new RCMP officers and absorb more municipal policing costs under the new model. Haley Ryan, CBC News, Halifax.
23: What started as a rough-and-tumble hockey motto has quickly become Canada's newest rallying cry. Elbows up has transformed into a symbol of national resilience amid trade tensions with the U.S., and now a dozen companies have applied to trademark it. Lawyer Regan Seidler says the trademarks office has not approved any applications. He says the office has told the companies Elbows Up cannot function as a brand because it is a patriotic symbol.
7: The trademarks office official position is that Elbows Up would not be perceived as a brand name, but rather as a patriotic symbol. So they are of the opinion that nobody in Canada should be able to own the phrase Elbows Up to the exclusion of other Canadians.
23: Seidler says the companies who applied for the trademark are free to appeal the office's objections, but he says their prospects of success are not good given the position it has taken. A pair of heated rivalry fans from Poland got the chance to see the series author this weekend at an event in Wolfville. Susanna Suklova went to a library fundraiser event in the community to see Rachel Reed. Suklova and her friend planned a whole trip themed around Reed's work. She says to her, they're a lot more than steamy hockey books.
18: As a queer person, I just love that we can experience queer joy. I hope we could experience it more in life than in books, but also in Poland, the situation is a bit worse. Like the queer people aren't really protected. So seeing like happy stories really makes me hope for a better future.
23: Suklova says she now plans on traveling to Toronto and Montreal to attend other heated rivalry-related events. And that's our news to this hour.
2: Good, Gareth. Thank you. You're with CBC in Cape Breton. In a few minutes, we check out some of the effects of the big Labor Day weekend storm on the Bredour Lakes with all that water, all that debris and sediment washing in there. And then later on, we look ahead to the landfill fees being reinstated in the CBRN. That's ahead in this half hour of information morning. For today, fog patches in the morning, rainy and windy, 20 to 40 millimeters today. South winds 30 to 50 to start, and then turning southwest 20 to 40 in the afternoon, backing off a little bit. Highs of 22 today, and we are expecting some clearing in the afternoon, but Tina's keeping some showers in the forecast throughout the day. So 20 to 40 millimeters, most of that coming earlier in the day. It's raining quite heavily in some parts of the island now, starting to back off a little bit in the Strait area. Highs of 22, gusty south or southwest winds. Overnight tonight, winds going northwesterly 20 to 40, lows going to 11. A chance of showers, otherwise partly cloudy with some fog patches developing. So maybe some fog in some areas by the morning, and then a mix of sun and cloud for Tuesday and a high of 19. And then it looks like fair weather for the middle part of the week. Wednesday, sunny and 21. Thursday, sunny and 19 degrees in the weather forecast from Environment Canada over the longer term. Possibly another system moving in on Friday. Keep our eye on that. Right now in Sydney, we have a temperature of 17. So as part of our storm coverage last week, we talked about water damage to roads and bridges and water flooding in basements. Today, we consider what happens when large amounts of storm water ends up in rivers and lakes. There's been a ton of siltation and muddy and murky water in the Bredour, on the Mira, and along the coast. Lots of debris washing down from the rivers. And last week, we heard about how people's docks went AWOL, sometimes with watercraft still attached to them. To talk about the effect on the Bredour Lakes when something like this weather event happens, we have tapped the chair in marine ecosystem research at Cape Breton University, Bruce Hatcher. Welcome back.
19: I'm glad to be here. Thanks, Steve.
2: So what are some of the effects in a big storm like this from an ecosystem point of view?
19: Well, let's start with rough calculations based on the
0: amount of rain that fell in the watershed of the Bredouin Lake, which is about 2,400 square kilometers, and let's say an average of 15 centimeters of rain. I know there were some getting close to 300, but others, you know, that were back around 100. So, let's take, that we had 150 millimeters or 15 centimeters there. And let's put that over that watershed area and let's run it into our lake. That's about 1.1% of the volume of the lake. Consider that this is fresh water running into two-thirds strength seawater, salty water. The water running in tends to float in the surface. And so if you spread that volume of water over the surface of the entire Bredouin Lake, you've increased it by about 30 centimeters. You've made it about a foot deeper. And over 3 or 4 days, you can see that water, that low salinity surface water, get saltier and saltier as it mixes down with the rest of the water. If we assume that each liter of water running out has about 5 grams or, about 0.05% of sediment in it, then it's about 1.8 million tons of sediment has been distributed into the Bredouin Lake as a result of this event.
2: Wow. What does that mean?
0: The heavy rains followed very quickly, so we'll definitely see some increase in the size of the deltas in Nyanza Bay, where the great rivers, where the Middle River and the Bedeck River flow in from the watershed. Those are the two biggest rivers by far that flow into the Bredouin Lake. And so the heavy stuff, the sands, they'll fall out quickly, and they'll just build up those deltas that you see there, and also carry down a bunch of new tree branches and all the other litter you see out there. And then the finer stuff will get carried out into the lake, and it will eventually, in the case of the deepest part of the lake and the St. Andrews Channel, 267 meters deep, it will take about a week and a half for that fine sediment to finally find its way to the bottom. You can be sure that in the 6,000-odd year history of the Bredouin Lake, it's experienced events like this before in terms of freshwater inputs.
2: You also mentioned the water temperature, and watchers of East Bay and swimmers in East Bay will know that the week before the storm, it was 22 degrees, lovely swimming weather. And then the day after the storm, it was 10 degrees. We had a 12-degree drop in the Bredouin and East Bay in like a matter of hours.
0: Well, the Bredouin Lake is a two-layer system in general. There is a permanent thermocline. It's not at a fixed depth. It varies with the season, but there's a permanent discontinuity in the temperature and the salinity of the water, typically at depths ranging from as little as 5 meters to as much as 50 meters. That's always there. It moves up and down with the season. And the water below that is always single-digit temperatures and always 24 parts per thousand salinity. So it's the cold, deep, dense water in the bottom layer of the lake. And as you move water through the lake, either due to a period of high winds that push a bunch of the surface water of the lake up into East Bay and make the level of the water in East Bay, let's say the winds are from the southwest, which is the usual prevailing summer condition, pushes the water up, and the water is as much as 20 centimeters higher in East Bay than it is in West Bay. Then when that wind relaxes, that, of course, the water, like when you get out of a bathtub or something and the water comes in to fill the gap where you were, it sloshes back and forth. Well, that gravity wave actually sets up a seiche, a long period, many day wave from one end of West Bay to the other end of East Bay of the big lake, and it sloshes back and forth. And if it's a strong enough one, it will push that cold water up into the progressively shallowing East Bay until that bottom water actually gets pushed right up to the surface, or very close to the surface where people swim.
2: Well, on that point, besides the fact that swimming temperatures of 10 degrees may be unappealing to some, is there anything to concern yourself with to be in the water right now with all that sediment and all the stuff that washed down from the storm?
0: Sure. Basically, the entirety of the Bredora Lake is closed to shellfish harvesting at the present time as a result of the monitoring, the only permanent, you know, full-time monitoring of the Bredora Lake that occurs, of the Canadian Shellfish Sanitation Program. And this is several hundreds of sites around the Bredora Lake that are sampled five times a year. Samples are taken to a certified lab and they're analyzed for fecal coliform bacteria. And when the counts are above some internationally agreed safety level, then they close that area to shellfish harvesting because of the possibility that people eating shellfish that filter particles out of the water for their food will concentrate these bacteria to the point that they become dangerous for human consumption. So what that means is in those waters where you see the discolored water, where, you know, there have been these inputs, including in situations where there's somewhat constrained circulation and large inputs, including inputs from places where there are a lot of mammals, humans included, but also, of course, it could include cattle or bears or moose or whatever. the

0: Quebec Harbor, you know, roughly near where the treatment plant comes out there, or if you are wanting to be swimming in Nyanza Bay where the big rivers and you know, another treatment plant exits, I'd be a little wary of that. But if you've got a cottage out in Camp Ted or something like that, despite the fact that the place is as a general sort of a safety thing, all closed, and it's not closed because people have actually measured those coliforms, it's just closed when we have a big storm like this. It's known that huge amounts of storm runoff and including, you know, overwhelmed sewage treatment facilities are being put into the coastal waters. And so it's just a good idea to close it to shellfish harvesting. Then you can take that as a cue that maybe that's not, you know, not the safest place to go swimming. And as you say, not very nice because the water is murky. But generally speaking, we know that the Bredour Lake has a very small human population around it compared to many other of the great estuaries and lakes of North America. Consider Chesapeake Bay with 13 million people living around it and that sort of thing. So I think the risks are very low for swimming.
1: Bruce, thanks for the background. As always, appreciate your time.
0: Great to talk to you, Steve. And it's just fascinating to watch the, there's a lot of negative things to say about anthropogenic climate change, but the way that it's doing huge experiments and we can look at how ecosystems respond to that, it makes it very interesting.
1: It certainly does, and thanks for explaining it.
0: Okay. Take care. Bye.
1: Bruce Hatcher is Chair in Marine Ecosystem Research at CBU. Rain coming into the Bredour today. Periods of rain giving 20 to 40 millimeters. Winds from the south 30 to 50 and a high of 22. Those winds veering and moderating somewhat into the afternoon. Southwest 20 to 40 with some clearing expected this afternoon, but showers remaining for the day. Right now around the island, temperatures are in the mid to high teens. In Inverness right now, it's 18 degrees with a southeast wind 20 gusting to 30 kilometers per hour. At Inganish, temperature of 16 and winds from the southeast. And this morning in Sydney, temperature is 17. And at Island View right now, south-southeast winds 20 gusting up to 30. Well, if you have some garbage to take to the landfill, a heads up that starting on Thursday, the CBRM is once again charging a tipping fee. The CBRM paused tipping fees at the landfill site on the Spar Road in July. This was after the municipality made changes to the way that it collects household garbage at parts of the CBRM at the curb. And the changes were not rolling out smoothly. Christina Lamy is the communications manager with the Cape Breton Regional Municipality. She spoke about the fees with reporter Sam Morant.
2: CBRM went through a period of changing a lot of how we were doing solid waste collection, curbside collection. We changed how we were picking it up. We changed the call-to-haul program away from the heavy garbage one, and we added a tipping fee at the solid waste facility on Spar. So as we were changing the curbside collection, ran into some challenges in doing that. It was a significant changeover from the previous contracted arrangement to a CBRM staff arrangement. And so several places were being missed on occasions with their pickup. So we didn't feel it was appropriate to continue to charge a tipping fee for people who were maybe bringing missed garbage into the facility. So we waived the tipping fee throughout the summer while we did the work to reset the program. And now we've scheduled the tipping fee to come back on September 17th.
3: And when the tipping fee comes back into effect, how much will people be charged to dump their waste?
2: So the tipping fee is for residential garbage. This is the type of garbage that would otherwise be able to be picked up curbside, but for various reasons, some people prefer to bring it to the facility, or they might have an abundance of it and want to bring it to the facility directly. So the charge there is a flat fee of $5 for the first 100 kilograms. This is a significant amount of waste, actually. And it's a prorated $8 per 100 kilogram fee for the 100 kilograms past that. So it's a charge of essentially a flat charge of $5 and a prorated fee afterwards.
3: So this is waste that like garbage trucks normally pick up, not like heavy waste or anything.
2: That's right. It's typical residential garbage. It's not

0: construction debris. It's not large appliance. Well, it could be. I mean, somebody could bring a large appliance if they wanted to, but it's, that's not the type of matter that we were discussing with tipping fees. But yes, so it's for household residential garbage.
1: Yeah, and larger waste would fall under a different category.
0: Yes, they could use the call to haul service to remove larger items like old washers, dryers, dishwashers, things like that.
1: Before you mentioned that some places were being missed and didn't feel it was appropriate to charge a tipping fee, mm-hmm. What were some of the other sort of growing pains as CBRM moved away from a contract to more local waste management?
0: Well, some of the challenges that were encountered on the turnover were essentially that sometimes there was a shortage of staff available or a shortage of the ability to repair a truck in time to get it back on the route. So certain things that required a few more people to manage the vehicles, getting them back on the, keeping them on the road as much as possible, maximizing their time.
1: You guys don't charge for garden waste like dead grass
0: No.
1: or plant removal?
0: Right. So for people can put that waste into their green bin if they have more or want to do it on a different day. For instance, they can take leaf and yard waste to the facility without charge.
2: Christina Lamy is communications manager for the CBRM. So starting on Thursday, you'll be charged a tipping fee. If you visit the landfill, there'll be a $5 flat rate for the first 100 kilograms of waste. 9 minutes to go before 8. This is Information Morning on CBC. You're at 92.1 FM in the Pier, and we are taking you next to the Coxeth Hills Trail, which was home on Saturday to the 4th annual Big Breton Backyard Ultra. Essentially, the goal of this endurance race is to run as many laps of the Coxeth Hills Trail as you can in a certain time, over and over again, until there's only one person left standing. Equipped with New Balance dad shoes, ill-fitting sweatpants, and general lower back pain, our intrepid outdoor correspondent Matthew Moore brought his microphone to the race, where his goal was to complete one lap. We join Matthew as runners walk up the hill, and he meets up with organizer and competitor Herbie Sakalaskas.
3: Explain how this type of race works, because it's different than other styles of race around the island, right?
4: Yeah, for sure. And so there's lots of backyard ultras around the world. Ours is a little different. Most backyards, so all of them are basically 6.7 kilometers. And you run on the hour every hour. So most people try to make their race super flat, like a pancake. And that way you can last longer. People go for days. Some people actually went for a week longer. Hours, of course. We're going up the mountain, Coxeth Mountain. So the elevation is about 255 meters. So every hour in the hour, you're going 6.7K around the Coxeth Mountain, up the access road around the Northern Loop, and you're adding 255 meters of elevation every time you do it. So people struggle just to do one loop. Some people struggle to do two. Some people go the long distance. We have a record held by Dr. Tom Hubrick at 19 hours. So he did 19 loops one year.
3: And you're saying this year you're kind of hoping to see maybe someone do the full 24.
4: Oh, I would love to see somebody do 24. So 24 is your 100 miler or your 160 kilometer mark. And if somebody makes that, we have special custom-made belt buckles for them.
3: Is it going to be you?
4: You never know. So the other thing with this is you need someone to be your assist. So there has to come down to two people. And when the second last person says, I'm done, I can't go anymore, the winner still has to go out and do one more loop within the hour. And if he's not back within the hour, then nobody wins. We're all losers.
3: To call me generally unfit would be an understatement. What's your advice for me as I hope to maybe just do one lap?
4: Well, I'm looking at you here, Matthew. You look in pretty good shape.
3: Thank you.
4: I think you'll have a walk up every single hill. So that's the name of the game. So this race is kind of like hiking and jogging. So you're going to walk up the access road. Once you get close to the trail, you're going to start jogging, jog around the trail. If there's any little hill in there, take a walk, give yourself a break, drink some water, drink some Gatorade. And then when you come down the access road, don't go too fast. So a lot of people will run really fast down the access road, but that's going to catch up with them later and crush their quads.
3: We'll see how I do then, I suppose.
4: Listen, you're going to do fine. You got your CBC sweater on. You got some nice Nikes. Let's see, your number is 471. Yeah, I think you'll do great.
3: We'll see.
4: Yeah.
3: Thanks, Herbie.
4: You got it.
3: So probably a good time for a mid-race update now that I'm on a flat section of the trail. I forgot to make a playlist. I know people of the athletic nature like to listen to music while they run. And instead, I'm just using whatever songs I have kind of pre-downloaded on my phone. And this came on about 2 minutes ago. Put it on speakerphone next to the microphone. For all you folks out there who might not know, that is Hot Potato by The Wiggles. And I now will have that stuck in my head for the rest of my life. Compliments of my daughter, Annie. Thank you.
5: My name's Tom. You wrecked.
3: Talk about doing the race.
5: Yeah, it's a really great race. It's something that really pulls the community together. There's people of all different abilities out here, and it's just come do what you can do, but it's mostly about being out in the woods, being out in nature, and spending time with your friends, so it's a great event.
3: And maybe when you did the race, I know it was 2 years ago, talk about doing that kind of last lap, because I imagine it's, is it like a lonely feeling, or do you have that last bit of adrenaline that's pumping through to finish it? How do you feel when you're doing that last loop?
5: Yeah, it's all adrenaline, so it's just sort of this overjoyous feeling, and you kind of have all this respect and admiration for the people that you're running with, and you know, you go as long as you can. You develop a little relationship with all the people that are still out there after midnight with you and into the next day. And so yeah, it's just happiness when you're finishing, for sure.
3: But for someone who might want to get into this, what's your advice to them?
5: Yeah, please come and show up. It's for absolutely everybody, and it doesn't matter if you're here to do, you know, one loop or if you're here to run for 2 days. It's just fun to come out. Spend time with people outside.
3: All right. Thanks for chatting today.
5: No, thanks for interviewing.
3: Like a minute to spare. So.
6: A minute and 30. That was plenty for you to turn around and go back up and do a second.
3: Yeah, no, not a chance. It's funny. It's like everyone says the uphill is the worst part. But it's like, I find the 2 kilometer to 4 kilometer, because it's just so like lonely almost.
6: Yeah.
3: And you're kind of like, oh, I'm 2 kilometers in, but then I still got 4 left. And then you do 4, and then it's still 2 left. So.
6: Yeah, it's a weird place with your mind, for sure.
3: Exactly.
6: And as the night goes on, it gets even more challenging, because then it gets dark.
3: Yes.
6: And there's fewer runners, and they're very dispersed, so you're very much on your own.
3: The whole thing while I'm running it, and all I can think is, like, people do this for fun.
6: I know. Like, pretty much everyone else here
3: I know.
6: Paid to do this for fun. 3, 2, 1.
2: Reporter Matthew Moore, who competed or did his best to compete in the 4th annual Big Breton Backyard Ultra in Coxeth on Saturday. The current record for most laps is 19 laps over 19 hours. The winner yesterday did 18, and we will have the top 2 finishers live in studio after 8:15 today. Oh, and by the way, in case you're curious, our intrepid outdoor correspondent Matthew Moore reports that he finished 2nd to last. You're with CBC and Cape Breton. Let's check in with Gareth to see what's happening in the news headlines.
7: Hi, Steve. Coming up in the 8:30 news, there is an increased police presence in a Timberley area neighborhood just outside of Halifax after 2 recent arson attempts. Marked and unmarked vehicles are expected to be there after a 3-story house was destroyed yesterday morning. That happened a week after a fire at a neighboring house, and police think both incidents are linked. We'll hear from residents coming up. And also in the news, Nova Scotia municipalities who use the RCMP are starting to look at where they'll spend money they're expected to save when policing costs go down this year. They're reacting to the new billing model. It now takes into account crime severity, geography and population, not just the number of officers. And the province insists the money saved has to be spent on other public safety initiatives. The mayor of Oxford in Cumberland County says it could help with traffic safety. And I'll be back with all the details coming up in the 8:30 news.

0: Haley Ryan expands on her story in the news today about how municipalities that use the RCMP for policing may be saving money with the RCMP billing system this year, but there is a condition on how that money is spent. We also talked to the two people who ran for 18 and 17 hours, respectively, in the ultra marathon race last weekend.
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2: Zorga Klaunak decided to try her hand at acting, and her very first role is on the hit show North of North. So Zorga will be here to talk about the two films she has at this year's Toronto International Film Festival and how she credits her success to learning to stop being a people pleaser.
3: Especially when I decided to quit my job and be an artist, I was like, I'm doing it.
1: 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The CBC News is next. Coming up in half an hour, it's The Current with Matt Galloway.
4: Business leaders are descending on Toronto this week, where Canada is trying to woo foreign investors in light of the U.S. trade war. Can Ottawa seal the big deals it's looking for? And who will end up benefiting? That's coming up on The Current.
5: This is World Report. Good morning. I'm Marcia Young. Investors from around the globe are in Toronto. Prime Minister Mark Carney is hoping to convince them to spend more money in Canada. He says the world is looking at Canada differently. The federal government wants to pull in $1 trillion to fund major projects across the country. The CBC's Janice McGregor joins me now from Ottawa. Janice, Finance Minister François-Philippe Champagne frequently touts Canada as a leader in foreign investments. So why do we need this summit?
6: Marcia, sure, Canada has had foreign investors, often Americans, taking advantage of the relatively low dollar, buying up businesses and properties for profit. The problem is that that does very little to help Canada's economic productivity problems. This summit is looking for builders, not just buyers, long-term thinkers, job creators, who, with a bit of government intervention to lower the risks and hurry along the approvals, might be willing to go big on an Arctic port, offshore energy generation, or a remote mine that doesn't even have roads leading to it at the moment. Well, the Carney government is prepared to put Canadian taxpayer money into these projects, and the premiers are too. They're here pitching as well, signaling that there's going to be the use now of the federal Liberal parliamentary majority to clear more regulatory hurdles for priority builds. Sure, that all helps, but it still needs private partnerships. And demonstrating that Canada can diversify where its financing comes from is urgent, not just for the world to see, but for Canadian confidence too. That's why the Prime Minister is spending his time today with investors from Australia, Singapore, ministers hosting Nordic players with deep pockets and shared concerns on energy and North Atlantic defense. There are some pitches aimed at American funds, sure, but the optics of that right now aren't great, not only for the Liberal sovereignty agenda, but for U.S. investors as well, who are being bullied by the Trump administration to invest only at home.
5: Why is this so closely tied to this prime minister in particular?
6: Yeah, certain element of that's what you ask for, that's what you get when it comes to Mark Carney's personal political brand. Here's how former premier and ambassador, now investment advisor, Frank McKenna sums it up.
7: A lot of these people know him, so that helps. But it's more than that. It's just the attractiveness of Canada.
6: Expectations modest around anything being ready to reveal right away, but the pressure to deliver when the stakes are high for Canada's sovereignty, ooh, very big.
5: All right. Thank you, Janice.
6: You're welcome.
5: The CBC's Janice McGregor in Ottawa. Some of the work to diversify Canada's economy is already paying off in exports. Sales in Canadian goods to China have soared in the first half of 2026. And as CBC's Lisa Sheng tells us, a recent report points to a variety of driving forces, including Canada's increasingly strained relationship with the U.S.
8: This is a record.
9: Bijan Ahmadi, head of the Canada-China Business Council, says overall trade between China and Canada is up 3.6% in the first half of the year, with exports shooting up 30%. A report published by the University of Alberta's China Institute and the Council says the gains are dominated by crude oil and minerals like copper ore, mainly out of Alberta and BC.
8: Now we have more capacity to export, and fortunately there is that demand in China as well.
9: The numbers fueled by the expansion of the Trans Mountain Pipeline, the U.S. and Israel-Iran war, and the deteriorating relationship between Ottawa and Washington. Port of Vancouver CEO Peter Exotta says he's seeing more goods move through.
10: The sentiment that might have existed about the inability to kind of get our act together, so to speak, seems to be changing.
9: Imports from China were down almost 6% due to shifts in demand and in manufacturing, says Anton Malkin, head researcher with the China Institute.
11: That's part of a broader just shift of certain types of manufacturing outside of China.
9: Exports like canola and peas are also up after Prime Minister Mark Carney made a deal allowing tens of thousands of Chinese EVs for some tariff relief, though lobster is still down 30%. A sign that while things are looking positive, says Malkin, Canada still has more to do to diversify and fortify its economy. Lisa Sheng, CBC News, Toronto.
5: They came to Canada for safety, but hundreds of Iranians applying for permanent residency could be inadmissible because of their past military service with the Islamic Revolutionary Guard Corps. But as the CBC's Isabel Harder reports, military service is compulsory in Iran for men over the age of 18.
12: They're having you as a hostage in the country.
13: Barzin Jafari left Iran for a chance at a better life in Canada in 2021. The software engineer said he completed his mandatory military service more than a decade ago, doing administrative work with the Islamic Revolutionary Guard Corps. But last month, he received a letter from the Canadian government warning the government has listed the IRGC as a terrorist group, and he could be forced to leave Canada for being affiliated. But Jafari says he didn't want to serve and has advocated against the IRGC leadership.
12: I believe that I was the victim of that regime.
13: CBC reached out to Immigration, Refugees and Citizenship Canada. In a statement, it says, "This is a normal part of applying Canada's immigration law and does not mean that every person who served in the IRGC is automatically inadmissible." But advocates say hundreds of people who were conscripted into the Revolutionary Guard received similar letters this summer. They say the Canadian government should be targeting high-ranking officials instead. Immigration lawyer Argavan Jarami says the burden is often on applicants to prove they tried to refuse mandatory service, something she says is impossible to do under duress.
14: This is a country that doesn't respect the rule of law.
13: Jafari worries he and his family could face jail time in Iran for protesting the current regime. Canada has temporarily paused removing inadmissible people to Iran, but there's no guarantee Jafari and his wife will get to stay once the pause is up. Isabel Harder, CBC News, Ottawa.
5: The future of the United Kingdom is in the spotlight at a historic summit in Cardiff. The first ministers for Wales, Scotland and Northern Ireland are meeting there. Their discussion is about working more closely together on constitutional issues. But they've also signed a declaration that their countries have a right to seek independence from the UK. For the first time, separatist parties have simultaneously formed government in all three countries. John Swinney is the first minister for Scotland.
15: The cooperation that we can take forward represents the importance of stressing that argument of self-determination within the United Kingdom and to make clear that there is no obstacle to the people of our countries expressing their right to self-determination, and that lies at the heart of the agreement that we have signed today.
5: The trio is meeting as leaders of their parties and not government officials. A multiple vehicle accident in South Africa has killed at least 21 people. Two minibus taxis and another vehicle were involved. Officials say the taxis collided head-on and then crashed into the other vehicle. It happened late last night, about 400 kilometers east of Cape Town. The search continues in Indonesia for survivors of Sunday's ferry accident. The vessel capsized in bad weather with 240 people on board. At least six people have died. More than 100 others have been rescued. It is the second ferry accident in a week in the region. Laura Westbrook reports.
16: Ambulances arrive at the port city of Banjarmasin to take survivors for treatment. The ferry had departed from Surabaya, sailing between the islands of Java and Borneo, before reporting rough seas. Then it lost contact with its operator, and officials say it capsized. It reportedly took place at around midnight local time, when many people were asleep. One survivor called Akmal describes how he was rescued.
17: I was drifting in the sea from 1 to 10 a.m. Then, at 10 a.m., I was found by another ship and evacuated.
16: Another survivor says there were not enough life jackets for all the passengers, and some people had been fighting to get one. The rescue operation is ongoing to find those still missing. Meanwhile, forensic experts in the Philippines are collecting DNA samples as they try to find out what caused one of that country's worst maritime disasters in years. The ferry was carrying more than 130 people and was nearing its destination in Palawan, a popular tourist destination, when it caught fire.
18: Right now, we are still on the processing procedure and collecting of the pieces of evidence.
16: Authorities say it could take weeks or longer to identify all the victims because many are badly burned. Laura Westbrook for CBC News, Hong Kong.
5: That is the latest national and international news from World Report. News anytime, cbcnews.ca. I'm Marcia Young.
0: Good morning, Cape Breton, and welcome back to Information Morning for Monday, September the 14th. Good day, Steve Sutherland here. Coming up, municipalities that use the RCMP will see their policing costs go down this year, but those savings come with conditions. Plus, getting the runaround. We have the top two finishers at the Big Backyard Ultra Endurance Run in Coxeth this weekend. Good morning to you. Not a great day to go running today. Pouring rain in many parts of the island. We're looking for 20 to 40 millimeters today. It's windy too. Winds tending from the southerly quarter. Some areas southeast, some is south-southwest. Generally filling in from the southeast right now, though. In Shetty Camp this morning, temperature 19 at Plateau. Winds gusting to 60 kilometers per hour with a sweat effect happening in the Cape Breton Highlands. At Ben Yon this morning, southeast wind at 14 gusting to 30. Temperature of 18 at the Ben Yon Yacht Club. You're with CBC in Cape Breton. We're into hour three of Information Morning. Coming up in a few minutes, we're going to meet the top two finishers at the Big Backyard Ultra in Coxeth this weekend. The winning runner ran 120 kilometers over 18 hours up and down that hill, gaining and losing 300 meters every single lap. We'll meet Tingley CA coming up in this half hour of Information Morning. Right now in Sydney, temperature 17, and we have Gareth Hampshire in the newsroom. Gareth?
19: Hi, Steve. Coming up in the 8:30 news, marked and unmarked police vehicles are expected to be in the Timberley neighborhood of Halifax after two recent arson attempts. Police are investigating after a house was destroyed yesterday, and this happened a week after a fire at a neighboring house. Police think both incidents are linked. And Premier Tim Houston's expected at Mark Carney's big investment summit. The summit, which began with a reception yesterday, aims to bring together global investors with Canadian business leaders in the hopes of landing $1 trillion worth of investments. Some 167 projects are going to be talked about. Energy and mining projects are among those. And I'll be back with all the details coming up at 8:30.
0: All right, so some wild weather ahead for today. We have wind and we have rain. We're looking for periods of rain giving 20 to 40 millimeters. Winds from the south, 30 to 50, starting this morning, and a high of 22 degrees. As mentioned, those winds are tending southeast around most parts of the island right now. And where they're blowing onshore, it's up quite a bit. So east-southeast winds 30 to 40 at Wadden's Cove at South Head this morning. Those periods of rain will end this afternoon. Tina says we might get some clearing, but there will still be a few showers. And winds starting to veer and moderate a little bit into the afternoon, going more southwest, 20 to 40. Highs of 22 today, so relatively mild in the temperature, warmer than the usual high at this time of year, which is around 19. But of course, tempered by that wind and that rain. Tomorrow, though, it's a mix of sun and cloud, a high of 19. And in the extended weather forecast from Environment Canada, we are looking for sunny skies for Wednesday and Thursday, and temperatures in the high teens or low 20s. We're at 13 degrees right now. I'm sorry, we're at 13 minutes after 8 o'clock right now. And it is 17 degrees in Sydney. In Inverness this morning, temperatures at 18.
20: This is Glenda McCaskill with Wastewater Nova Scotia. 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
0: Well, it looks like some municipalities in the province could see the cost of policing going down this year because of a new billing system for RCMP services. So this new model, which we're mentioning in the news today, takes into account the severity of crime and the geography and the population of a municipality, as opposed to just looking at officers alone. But the province says if municipalities see any savings, they will have to be reinvested into public safety projects. We're going to hear on this from the mayor of the municipality of the county of Colchester, Christine Blair, who spoke with reporter Haley Ryan.
21: When you're looking at something like this, Haley, you're not looking at something that you can say one size fits all. It doesn't. It absolutely doesn't. So you've got a municipality in Colchester County, and I can't speak for Cumberland or East Hants, but you have a society in our communities that were traumatized 6 years ago. That doesn't go away. So our focus, our main focus, is to make sure that our communities have the safety and the security that they need through our policing service. The RCMP at the Bible Hill Detachment are superb. They are they work with us very, very well, and we keep in constant touch with issues, and I really appreciate the leadership that comes from that particular detachment. Having been a member of the Progress Monitoring Committee and only speaking on my own behalf, the RCMP was excellent in the cooperation that they gave the Progress Monitoring Committee over 3 years. Recognizing that community safety is a number one thing for all communities, but when you go through what we have gone through, it's key. It's on the top of our minds. It's a priority for us. So this is why we added 6 officers and why we are advocating for having officers stationed in communities. If you leave the Bible Hill Detachment on an emergency call immediately on a sunny day with dry roads, no traffic and no construction, it's still going to take you upwards of an hour to get to Lower Five Islands. It's going to take you 50 minutes to get to Tatamagoush. It's going to take you 50 minutes to get to Upper Stewiacke. And you know, to have officers in local communities as we once did would give our residents and our citizens a feeling of security that they really need. Now, how is this going to work for that is the question. So this is why we were saying when we met that there's still a lot of work that needs to be done, because as I mentioned before, this billing model will fit in some ways, in general ways, but it's not going to fit for the specifics of the individual municipalities, each of which is different.
22: Okay. Have you had, is that an RCMP level operational decision? Like, you know, is that something that you maybe should be negotiating? I'm not sure, with the RCMP directly rather than the province. Yeah.
21: We come under the PPSA. And the PPSA, the provincial government, it's a 70-30 payment, 30% federal, 70% government or provincial government, and they simply bill us. So we are not involved in the negotiations. If we are asked to be involved in the negotiations, absolutely we would do so.
0: Christine Blair is mayor of the municipality of the county of Colchester, speaking with Haley Ryan about the province's new billing system for the RCMP. Haley also followed up on this with the mayor of the town of Oxford, Greg Henley.
23: The guidelines have been set yet as to how we can allocate that money. You know, but as far as we know, it's to do with public safety, could be deal with senior safety, all kinds of things. We're unsure. I know we've installed recently speed warning signs coming into on two of our branch roads. They're very effective in reminding people, slow down, you're no longer in an 80 zone or 100 zone. So hopefully maybe we can take some of that allocated funds, put them towards that. We've got some other ideas, safety officers around town, more bylaw enforcement. It's to do the things that the Mounties don't have the manpower to carry out for us.
22: I was going to say, what impact, yeah, do you think that that could have? You know, that's the point of exactly this, that the province is kind of ideally freeing up some money to help with things that, you know, maybe the RCMP doesn't need to do. Yeah.
23: Correct. I mean, like bylaw enforcement, traffic violations within town, this type of thing. You know, it's a whole new game to us. Before, we just sort of sent our money in and fingers crossed, we hope for the best. Now we have some say in it, though, like I say, they're still working out the details, and we don't know if we can spend it on capital items or if it's manpower programs. Like I say, it's a whole new ballgame for us.
22: And what do you think, I guess, about that whole new ballgame? You know, do you think the municipal, are you happy to be in that game? Or?
23: Well, actually, I'd like to take credit for it, but this is something I've been harping about for more than a few years, saying, look, if we've got to give us some of the money so we can spend it on the things that we think we should be spending it on. And maybe I'm probably not the only one that, you know, they talk to and say, well, now let's try this. I think it's a good idea. I think it will show a lot of benefits, and every community, every municipality sort of knows where they would like to see that money go and how it should be spent. So I think it'd be very effective.
0: Mayor of the town of Oxford, Greg Henley, speaking with Haley Ryan. Okay, so Saturday was the 4th annual Big Backyard Ultra at the Coxeth Hills Trail, a grueling endurance race in which there were 93 runners to start. The idea is you keep running laps of the trail until you just can't do it anymore. They drop out one by one until there's just one person left standing in the end. We have the top two finishers with us in studio this morning. Herbie Sakalauskas was the runner-up. He was also one of the organizers. He did 17 laps of the Coxeth Hills Trail. The winner is Tingley Sia. He competed 18 laps in a row of the Coxeth Hills Trail. That's 120 kilometers and change over 18 hours. Gentlemen, good morning.
1: Good morning, Steve.
2: Good morning.
0: How are we feeling?
2: Feeling pretty good, considering the long weekend we had.
1: Yeah, feeling pretty good. You know, I was able to finish up and enjoy a nice beer yesterday, so I'm doing good now.
0: With my keen observer's journalistic eye, I noticed you guys were a little slow getting up from your chairs when I invited you into the studio.
2: Well, Herbie looks like he's in better condition than I am. When we had to go find the bathroom earlier, I was walking the stairs pretty gingerly there.
0: Good thing you weren't in a rush. How come you had an extra shoe?
2: For a race like that, you want to switch shoes when the shoes get wet, or after a while they lose their bounce. And so I packed probably 8 pairs of shoes.
0: Really?
2: Yeah, and some were in the car, some I took in the tent with me. And I think on the way, one shoe got lost. And then when I went home yesterday, I was unpacking, and I was like, I can't find this other shoe. I wonder if it turned up somehow. And I sent Herbie an image of the other shoe. He was like, yeah, I got it with me. So
0: the other shoe dropped.
2: Yeah, that's right. Uh-huh.
1: As a race director, right away, I think we were about to start the race, and someone came up and said, we found a shoe on the trail. And I was like, okay. So I made a quick announcement. Hey, did anybody lose a shoe? But nobody came forth. And then it's really funny that the winner, actually, it was his shoe.
0: You're going to be running in circles.
1: Yeah.
0: So how was it? How'd it go?
1: Oh, it was fantastic. So we had to cancel last year because of the fire ban. We just didn't have enough time to organize. So we missed out last year. So it was actually amazing to be able to bring it back. People love this race. We had contestants as young as 4 years old and as young as 72.
0: Wow.
1: We had 4 people, I think, that were 72 that ran this race. It was incredible.
0: So just give us the quick rundown of how it works.
1: Yeah, so it's a backyard ultra. So basically, it was invented by a guy by the name of Lazarus Lake, and it's 6.706 kilometers. Basically, because if you run that on the hour, every hour, for 24 hours, that's a 100 miler. That's kind of why they do it. But there's really no end. It could go on for as long as whoever is running the race. Most backyards are flat. That's the trick. You want to kind of make them pancake flat so you can go on for a long time. We're different. We're 255 meters of elevation climbing up Coxeth Mountain. So, yeah, that's the fun part.
0: So, and the idea is you have 1 hour to do a lap. And if you're 1 second over the 1 hour, you're eliminated.
1: That's correct.
0: So tell us a bit about your running background, Ting.
2: I started probably 8 years ago. My wife, Jen, she actually was my first coach. I came from more like a football background.
0: Oh, yeah.
2: So 400 meters is a long distance for me.
0: Football is in like American football?
2: Yeah. Uh-huh. So, yeah. So she got me into running. And then, yeah, just over time, just picked up the distance and then started getting into this longer distance, the distances races.
0: Mm-hmm.
2: Yeah. And then just met amazing people throughout the whole running community and kind of kept that at it.
0: And I understand both you and your wife are physiotherapists.
2: Yes.
0: That comes in handy.
2: Regional hospital. Yes. Yeah. My body would be broken if I was not a physio, or I would just be paying a physio full time.
0: So at what point does it start to get hard?
2: I think, well, for me, this race was probably around hour 11 was when I felt my quads going downhill. It was starting to be painful. So, yeah, so it's, and then so going downhill was the thing you dread. Well, I dread it.
0: Hmm.
1: Yeah. No, same.
0: So it's not that heartbreak hill at the beginning of the Coxeth Hills Trail. It's the downhill.
2: Yeah, no, I could have power hiked that all night if I needed to. I'd rather do that than going downhill for sure, yeah.
1: Yeah, that I could tell when it was just Ting and I at the end, I could tell that his strong part was actually going up Coxeth Mountain, the access road, where I'm like, anybody who knows me, I'm the slowest walker. I cannot walk fast at all. So to go up the hill, I'm looking, he's probably a kilometer above me every time. And then I get to the top of the hill and I could always catch up to him or pass him and then come into to the start finish line. But yeah, his strength is definitely going uphill.
0: So tell us about the decision to stop.
1: Yeah, there. You know what? It's just a lot goes in your head when you're going and you're racing. And I thought maybe I could keep going. So my wife, Maura, she's also one of the committee members, and we kind of run this together with a small group. And I came back. It was lap 17, and I just kind of said to her, I said, I think I'm done. I'm gonna go up with Ting on the mountain and just say, go get her done. And so anyway, we're walking up, and then I felt good again. I'm like, oh, maybe I should keep going. But anyway, I saw Ting, and I looked behind me. He wasn't there, and I thought, oh, maybe he's giving in. And then I guess he told me he stopped to fix his shoelace, so I couldn't see his headlight. Anyway, I turn around, and he's coming back up the mountain. And I just said, good luck, man. You got this. And I said, make sure you get her done. Because if he didn't finish, nobody wins.
0: And there was money on it.
1: And there was money on the line this year.
0: You got some money for the runner-up.
1: So the second place winner is called the assist. So I got the assist, and that's $250. And then the winner got $750, yeah.
0: So, Ting, how do you keep going?
2: This is like my fifth time doing a backyard ultra. So every time you push your body to a limit, and then you find out what was your limiting factor, what muscle group kind of gave out. So you just go back to the lab, you know, after the race and work on it all year. So this is my third year doing it, I guess. So, you know, I knew what my failure points were, so I worked on it. So then they became my strong point. So your body could just handle a little bit more.
0: Wow.
2: Yeah.
0: So what was your failure point?
2: Well, other times it was shin splints first time, second time. The last time I did it 3 years ago.
1: Oh, the hernia.
2: It was an inguinal hernia that popped out. And yeah,
0: How do you work on that?
2: Well, it's funny. That was the last time I ever had it again. I think my body just decided to fix itself. It was like, well, this better be fixed or, you know, this guy's, it's not going to stop. So the inguinal hernia was pretty painful to run through. So, yeah, I had to hold it in for like 6 hours. Yeah.
0: You kept going?
2: I ran with the 6 hours. So yeah. So the pain I had with that was more than I experienced this time.
0: How did you know you weren't going to seriously hurt yourself by continuing to go?
2: I didn't at the time. So I just held it in until I couldn't tolerate it anymore.
0: And how do you work for shin splints? Like, what did you train?
2: Oh, it was just toe raises like every day. And yeah, so, you know, that became a non-issue. Even, yeah, so I do this, I go to Keji and Kujik. They hold some backyard ultra races there too. So another time was hip flexors another year. And then I worked on it all year. And then I never had an issue other races. So then, so I knew power hiking up the hill, I could really push it because, yeah.
0: Those your hip flexors, you said.
2: Yeah, we're really strong, yeah.
0: Good anatomical categorization as well. He does very well as a physiotherapist.
1: Yeah, for sure.
0: So how did you know you couldn't do any more?
1: See, that's the thing. I don't know if I could, but the last lap, I was getting a little, like, lightheaded. So I thought, oh, God, maybe my nutrition, because each lap, I was drinking about a liter of fluid, so I would go up with a 500 milliliter of Gatorade. By the time I got down to the bottom of the hill, that would be gone. And then I was sitting to wait for the next lap, I would probably drink another 500 mil of water. So I always wanted to make sure I was hydrated. And then eating, yeah, you have to keep eating. I had everything from chips, salt and vinegar chips were great, chocolate bars, geez, quesadillas, oh, grilled cheese, Mr. Noodle was good. Usually you lose weight. I think I put weight on this
0: unfortunately,
1: race.
0: We won't be able to complete this lap because we have to go to the news. Gentlemen, congratulations to
1: thanks,
0: both.
1: Steve.
0: Quite an accomplishment.
2: Thanks awesome. So much.
0: Congratulations. Herbie Sokolauskas and Ting Li Cie, who was the winner of the Ultra Marathon this weekend.
19: Here is the CBC News for Nova Scotia. Good morning. I'm Gareth Hampshire. An increased police presence is expected in a Timberley neighborhood of Halifax after two recent arson attempts. A three-story house was destroyed yesterday, just a week after a fire at a neighboring house. RCMP say they think both incidents are linked. The local councillor says people who live nearby are anxious, and some have been telling her they've not been able to sleep since the first fire. Tushar Tulasi has been living in the area since May.
3: I have family. I don't know how to protect them. Like, what if they miss the house and, you know, try to attack my house next time? It's something that I worry about, and it's, you know, making me lose sleep.
19: Police say there has also been other suspicious activity in the neighborhood. Most Nova Scotia municipalities using the RCMP will see their policing costs go down this year, but those savings come with strings. A new billing model takes into account crime severity, geography, and population rather than just officer numbers alone. Some municipalities could see costs drop hundreds of thousands of dollars, with larger cities like Halifax saving millions. But the province says that money must be spent on public safety besides policing, like civilian crisis response or bylaw enforcement. Greg Henley is mayor of the town of Oxford in Cumberland County.
23: We and the province, we both have a hand in saying how it's going to be spent. But this, it's like finding a 20 in your pants pockets you didn't know you had. Oh, we can do this now, or we can do this, or how are we going to do this? It opens up doors for us that I think we're greatly needed.
19: The province is spending $16 million this year to cover 25 new RCMP offices across Nova Scotia and absorb more policing costs for municipalities under the new model. About a dozen businesses are rushing to trademark the phrase, elbows up. The rough and tumble hockey motto's transformed into a symbol of national resilience amid heated trade tensions with the U.S. The CBC's Ali Thompson explains.
4: It's printed on everything from beer cans to bumper stickers.
6: Elbows up.
7: Elbows up.
4: Born on the ice with legendary NHLer Gordie Howe, Elbows Up has shifted from a hockey reference to a political rally cry amid trade tensions with the U.S. Now, a dozen companies have applied to trademark it. But lawyer Reagan Seidler says the trademarks office hasn't approved any of those applications, saying it is a patriotic symbol, not a brand name.
24: They are
6: of the opinion that nobody in Canada should be able to own the phrase elbows up.
4: Gordie Howe's son, Mark Howe, says he's not surprised the phrase first used to describe his dad's playing style has found new life. As for people trying to capitalize on it, Howe says that's just business.
7: I would think somebody would try to trademark it. And I think it's a marketable thing. And
4: CBC reached out to several companies who applied for the trademark, but none of them wanted to speak. They're all still free to make the merchandise they wanted. But as for ownership of the phrase, Ottawa says elbows up belongs to all Canadians. Ali Thompson, CBC News, Halifax.
19: Some police departments in New Brunswick are warning about an increase in the number of electric dirt bikes being ridden in public areas. In recent days, both the Kennebecasis and Fredericton police posted notices about the illegal use of the vehicles. Police say they're focused on educating the public about the rules. Jacques Ouellette of Quad NB says the vehicles are not allowed on quad trails and an education campaign falls short.
8: It goes with implementing some specific rules and laws that they will have no choice to follow. The parents should be made more aware of the risks that they're putting their kids in until there's a fatality or a really serious accident. There will have to be a wake-up call for some people to realize that this could become an issue.
19: Well, that points out the e-dirt bikes are nearly silent and can hit speeds of over 70 kilometers an hour. He's pushing for the Public Safety Department to update the rules so that vehicles, including e-dirt bikes, would need to meet similar requirements as an ATV to be legal on the trails. And that's our news this morning.
0: Very good, Gareth. Thank you. You're with CBC in Cape Breton, the closing stretch of Information Morning for the 14th of September. So for today, fog patches in the morning are possible. Of course, we're getting heavy rain around the island in some areas coming down quite heavily, 20 to 40 millimeters today. That should back off this afternoon. Tina says we will have continuing showers into the evening, but we might get some clearing in some parts of the island this afternoon. So 20 to 40 millimeters, cloudy skies otherwise. South winds 30 to 50 to start the day. There's some strong southeasterlies in the northwestern highlands this morning. Those winds clocking and moderating to 20 to 40 in the afternoon, so still pretty breezy. We're looking for highs of 22 today. Overnight tonight, low of 11, northwest winds 20 to 40. And a chance of showers with partly cloudy skies, some fog patches by morning. And then for Tuesday, it's a fair day, a mix of sun and cloud. North winds at 20 and a high of 19. So once again, rainy and windy today. Winds from the south or southwest going northwest overnight, then dropping tomorrow. 19 with a mix of sun and cloud for tomorrow. And in the Environment Canada long-range forecast, we're actually looking for some sunny skies as we head into the middle of the week. So clearing tomorrow and then sunny on Wednesday, sunny on Tuesday with highs in the high teens or lower 20s on Wednesday and Thursday, with the possibility of another system coming in on Friday, just FYI. This morning around the island, we're mostly around 17, 18 degrees. This morning in Inverness, it's 18, and we are at 18 in Sydney. On the web today, we will post our interview with marine biologist Bruce Hatcher on the effect of all that water, all the debris and sedimentation on the Bredour Lakes, how much of it came down, what happens to it. We will put that up at CBC Listen later today. We'll also post our interviews with the top two finishers of the Big Backyard Ultra, 120 kilometers in 18 hours the winner ran up and down Coxteth Mountain into the wee hours, finishing at around 2 in the morning on Sunday morning. We'll post that online later. Coming up next in The Current, business leaders are descending on Toronto this week, where Canada's trying to woo foreign investors in light of the U.S. trade war. So they're going to talk on The Current on whether Ottawa can seal the big deals it's looking for at this investor summit. That's coming up in The Current right after Information Morning. Talk to you tomorrow.

0: It's 10:30. Overcast conditions with temperatures around 18 degrees. Good morning, I'm Gareth Hampshire with a Nova Scotia news update. Tim Houston says about 20 of the more than 150 projects being talked about at the Canada Investment Summit are based in Nova Scotia. Houston is in Toronto for the meetings, which have a goal of pulling in $1 trillion to fund major projects across the country. A provincial news release mentions Wind West, Melford International Terminal, and Spaceport Nova Scotia as some of the projects the province will showcase. Houston will also host a reception with investors interested in energy, mining, and infrastructure projects. Nova Scotia municipalities using the RCMP are starting to look at where they'll spend money they're expected to save when policing costs go down this year. They're reacting to the new billing model that now takes into account crime severity, geography, and population rather than numbers of officers. The province insists the money saved has to be spent on other public safety initiatives. Now the latest weather forecast from Tina Simkin, mostly cloudy with periods of rain ending this morning, but rain could continue over Cape Breton this afternoon. A chance of showers this afternoon for the rest of the province, and in the west, a mix of sun and cloud with a chance of showers. Warm temperatures with highs up to 22.
1: I'm Ali Hassan, in for Tom Power. You're listening to Q. Now, for most of us, home is a place that we're from. It's a place we return to. It could be a place of safety and comfort. For the Canadian country folk singer Spencer Burton, home took on a whole new meaning when he found himself at his son's bedside in the hospital while the young boy spent 3 months recovering from brain surgery. Songwriting became a way to get through what was likely an unimaginably difficult time, and those songs became an album.

you know, Robbie Lakritz, who I still work with. There was my band at the time. We had that kind of Bad Seeds feel. we were like we could show up and do what was asked of us. But it was something to have, like, be glad you made it to the other side.

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4: Okay, today we are in Paris, where Celine Dion just performed her first show in 6 years. And look, honestly, after watching that doc from last year, I thought Celine Dion may never perform again. But this is Celine we are talking about. She's done it, and we were there at her first show back.
5: This is CBC News. It's 11 o'clock. Good morning, I'm Gareth Hampshire with the news for Nova Scotia. Tim Houston says about 20 of the more than 150 projects being talked about at the Canada Investment Summit are based in Nova Scotia. Houston is in Toronto for the meetings, which have a goal of pulling in $1 trillion to fund major projects across the country over 5 years. A provincial news release says Nova Scotia will showcase investment-ready projects, including Wind West, Melford International Terminal, and Spaceport Nova Scotia. The release says Houston will host a reception with investors interested in energy, mining, and infrastructure projects. The president and CEO of utility company Emera, Scott Balfour, is also in Toronto, hoping to see investments in electricity projects.
6: You know, here to support this bold initiative by Prime Minister Carney. And Emera is a company that's been building, investing in, and operating critical infrastructure that supports communities and economies for decades. And so we're here to give confidence to investors and to government that we have the ability to get this done, the capability, the capacity, the experience to get this done.
5: Premier Houston is quoted in a news release saying investments in Nova Scotia's resources could help protect families from a global affordability crisis. CBC News previously reported that the Prime Minister invited about 100 of the world's biggest investors to the summit. Inflation remained steady in August at 3%, which was the same as July. Canadians were paying about 26% more for travel like airfare last month compared to the same time a year ago. Rent ticked up slightly, but consumers paid less for clothing, and grocery prices rose just 2.8%, falling below headline inflation for the first time in 2 years. Gas prices rose almost 23% in August. That was a smaller increase than the jump in July, but still elevated from a year ago. The numbers suggest inflation remains mostly under control, even as the Bank of Canada grows more concerned that high oil prices from the conflict in the Middle East continue to have an impact. The bank warned earlier this month, the longer the energy costs stay high, it could be forced to raise interest rates. Most economists expect rates to stay on hold for the rest of the year. Statistics Canada says 98.4% of Canadians took part in this year's census. That is more than the last count 5 years ago and matches the rate of participation 10 years ago. But as for what the new population data reveals, that information will not be available until February. Nova Scotia municipalities using the RCMP are starting to look at where they'll spend money they're expected to save when policing costs go down this year. They're reacting to the new billing model that now takes into account a range of factors, including geography and population numbers. Some municipalities could see costs drop hundreds of thousands of dollars, with larger cities like Halifax saving millions. But the province says that money must be spent on public safety besides policing, like civilian crisis response or bylaw enforcement. Greg Henley is the mayor of the town of Oxford in Cumberland County.
7: We and the province, we both have a hand in saying how it's going to be spent. But this, it's like finding a 20 in your pants pockets you didn't know you had. Oh, we can do this now, or we can do this, or how are we going to do this? It opens up doors for us that I think we're greatly needed.
5: Province is spending $16 million this year to cover 25 new RCMP offices across Nova Scotia. A pair of heated rivalry fans from Poland got the chance to see the series author this weekend at events in Wolfville. Susanna Suklova went to a library fundraiser event in the community to see Rachel Reed. She's planned a whole trip around Reed's work.
8: As a queer person, I just love that we can experience queer joy. I hope we could experience it more in life than in books, but also in Poland, the situation is a bit worse. Like, the queer people aren't really protected. So seeing, like, happy stories really makes me hope for a better future.
5: And that is the CBC News to this hour.
9: Hi, I'm CBC meteorologist Tina Simkin. A few showers left over this afternoon as temperatures rise to 22 degrees and those southerly winds will become more southwesterly into the afternoon, 20 gusting up to 50 kilometers per hour. Tonight, temperatures dropping off to 11 degrees. A few showers this evening. Skies become partly cloudy overnight as the winds become northwesterly, 20 gusting up to 40 kilometers per hour. For tomorrow, a mix of sun and clouds with morning fog patches and a high of 19.

Good afternoon. Welcome to the Monday edition of Cape Breton's Main Street. I'm Wendy Bergfeldt. On today's edition of the program, heavy rain caused flooding once again in parts of Cape Breton. We're going to hear about the reaction in Richmond County and Fallen But Not Forgotten. Coming up, we're going to hear about Ernest Elvey, a firefighter who died on the job in Sydney more than 110 years ago. He is now listed with the National Firefighters Memorial in Ottawa. We'll have these stories today on Main Street.

0: pleasant afternoon all in all. It's 24 degrees right now. The humidex is 31. We're expecting showers tonight, 30% chance of showers, the temperature around 12. Tomorrow and Wednesday and Thursday, the temperatures around the 20 degree mark, but sunny each of those days, fairly clear in the evenings. And by Friday, we're looking at more showers after that. Our low tonight, 12. And then tomorrow, our highs around 20 degrees. Cassie Williams is in the newsroom keeping track of the top stories. Hello, Cassie.
1: Hi, Wendy. RCMP says it's investigating three incidents of arson and attempted arson in a suburb outside of Halifax. A house in Timberley was destroyed by fire over the weekend, just 1 week after a fire at a neighboring house. There was also a third incident of attempted arson last week. Also, labor leaders in Nova Scotia say proposed changes to the Labor Standards Code are in step in the right direction, but there's more work to do to protect workers. Bill 256 lowers the threshold for how much someone must work to qualify for overtime and bans tip theft. However, some critics want the government to address paid sick leave as well. And the Atlantic provinces had some of the highest rates of inflation in Canada in August. StatsCan reports prices accelerating in Nova Scotia, PEI, Newfoundland, and Labrador. Overall, Canada's inflation rate held steady at 3%, suggesting higher energy costs have yet to significantly spill over into broader consumer prices. And I will have more news coming up at 4:30.
0: Ernest Elvey's name is now listed with the National Firefighters Memorial in Ottawa. He was 24 years old, and he died fighting a fire in Sydney more than a century ago. According to information researched by the local firefighters union, he was working on a fire on what was known as the McDonald Block on Charlotte Street. The union traveled to Ottawa over the weekend to attend the National Memorial Service. To learn more, reporter Tom Ayers spoke with Dave McLaughlin, who is the president of the International Association of Firefighters, Local 2779 in Sydney.
2: What happened with the McDonald Block fire in 1915?
3: So what we know about it is that it was seemed to be some sort of a commercial building. They were trying to perform fire suppression acts, possibly a rescue at the time. Firefighter Everly went into the building, apparently got overcome by smoke and fire. A fellow firefighter, Dan McDonald, went in the building, pulled Firefighter Everly out, and he was rushed to the hospital at the time. And it was a day or two later, succumbed to his injuries as a result of the fire. Brother McDonald was also injured in the fire, but he made a full recovery.
2: There was a big fire that basically wiped out much of Charlotte Street a few years before that. This was just one building that went up?
3: From what we know, it was a single building at the time, on the McDonald Block of Charlotte Street. So back in that time, from what we could tell, there wasn't really civic addresses at the time on Charlotte Street. It was more named blocks. And at that time, it was in the McDonald Block of Charlotte Street.
2: And what do we know about Firefighter Elvey?
3: So he's kind of a mystery person from what we can do. Our members, we had one member in particular, he did a lot of research and a lot of groundwork on this topic over the last number of years. And the one thing we had a hard time finding is any like lasting family members from nieces to nephews to whatever. From what we understand, we don't think he had any children. I think he was only 23 or 24 when he passed away. But we had a difficult time. I know one of our members that was doing the groundwork to find family members. The only thing we really know about him is that when it happened back in that day, there was a large civic service for him. So he was buried with full firefighter honors. And all we really know is that he's buried in the Hardwood Hill Cemetery on George Street, Sydney. And other than that, we don't really know a lot about him or his history of his family or anything like that.
2: And so then why was it important to have him recognized at the National Memorial in Ottawa? Would it be unusual for, like, this was 111 years ago, would it be unusual for a firefighter to be recognized at the National Memorial so long after it happened?
3: To our knowledge, that's the only one in Sydney that's ever been enrolled on it for a fire-related death like that. In Canada, we do have firefighters that are have memories of them on the wall as well, that might have succumbed to things like occupational cancers or occupational injuries. But for fire-related deaths, to our knowledge, he's the only one in Sydney at the time and to this present day that died as a direct result of a working fire itself. We just felt that he deserved it. Like I said, after the information that our members did and the groundwork that they did on it, we just feel that it was the proper thing to do in memory of him. He was there at the time when the Sydney Fire Department was actually starting to be built as an actual fire service. So in that era is kind of where the tradition of the fire service in Sydney actually started.
2: And what does it say about the history of Cape Breton's firefighting tradition that we have somebody 111 years ago, they went into a fire and they got they ended up dying because of it?
3: Yeah, it's like I said, the fire service in Cape Breton in general is a very tight-knit community. We all try our best to look out for one another whenever something like that happens. It's a proud moment, I guess, to recognize and remember somebody that made the ultimate sacrifice at a fire. We just think it was the appropriate thing to do. You know, it can be a very dangerous profession at times. We've had numerous close calls here over the years with people hospitalized with serious injuries as a result of working fires. But from that time, the training, the equipment, the knowledge of the profession itself, the advancements, it's definitely a different profession today than it was back in 1915, that's for sure.
2: All right. Anything else that you wanted to say about Ernest Elvey?
3: If there's any family members or anybody that might have known of this gentleman back in that time, through stories or whatever, it'd be something that we'd like to hear from you for sure, to kind of find out exactly like the history of him himself, who he was, kind of a family history of him. It'd be great to know.
2: And you've got a bit of a memorial to him in Fire Station Number 1 down on George Street in downtown Sydney.
3: Yes. Yeah, so if anybody ever wanted to stop by to look at Brother Everly's memorabilia stuff, it's in the main lobby there, right in Station 1 on George Street. We have a picture of him and we have a write-up of the article following the fire.
0: And that was Sydney Firefighters Union local president Dave McLaughlin speaking with Tom Ayres earlier today. This is Main Street in Cape Breton, 13 minutes after 4 o'clock, 21 degrees in downtown Sydney. Over the weekend, millions of music fans worldwide tuned into the iconic BBC Last Night of the Proms concert. It's held at Royal Albert Hall and has been held there for the last century. And it tops off a summer of musical performances that launch careers, introduce new works, and delight audiences and tourists worldwide. To have one of your compositions presented in the second half of the Last Night of the Proms is roughly the equivalent of pitching an inning in Game 7 of the World Series or coaching the winning Stanley Cup team. It is huge. It doesn't get much bigger than that. And it happened over the weekend for a boy from Glace Bay. Stuart Calvert has been the orchestrator and arranger for Andrew Lloyd Webber's West End musicals. Phantom of the Opera comes to mind. The City of London Symphonia, the National Arts Center Orchestra, the Bach Choir, Andy Williams, Dame Vera Lynn, and this guy, Scotchman Nicky Spence. And this is what it sounded like.

0: Spence, and he sang the Scotch Snap, much to the delight of the audiences at Royal Albert Hall and around the world. And it was composed and orchestrated by Stuart Calvert of Glace Bay, who joins us from his home in Cambridgeshire this afternoon. Good afternoon, Stuart. Welcome to the show.
1: Why, thank you. Hello from across the Atlantic. How are you doing, Vi?
0: I have to ask you, are you still on a high? How do you feel?
1: Well, I'm pleased, slightly overwhelmed at the positive feedback that's come my way. And of course, being a good Glace Bay boy, I've been brought up to be good-mannered, hopefully. And so I've just spent most of yesterday, today, writing thank you replies to people who sent such really generous messages to me. So it's a combination of, oh my God, I have to write again. it's a great problem to have.
0: So what was it like for you in Royal Albert Hall hearing your composition, your arrangement, and watching the people react to it? Because we could hear how people were reacting to it, but to see it.
1: I wasn't nervous, and I wasn't particularly excited, because I'd seen the whole thing put together on Friday. They did a big, you know, run through on Friday, so I knew what to expect, you know. But the fact that the audience started singing along at points and clapping along at other points, that took me a little bit by surprise. Although, you know, by tradition, the last night of the proms audience is always noisy, and they throw off balloons and they have streamers and things that they pop up into the air. But to give them credit for Nikki's number, they only sang along and clapped. Now, I have to say, I've heard the BBC relay since coming home, and you actually on the relay catch a lot more of the performance than you would have heard in the hall, because when the audience were participating, it was quite loud, but that's okay. If people are singing along or clapping, it means they're engaged, and it has an appeal on some level.
0: So for those who have never had this experience or don't maybe follow it online, the final night of the proms, especially the second half, is a creation all its own. Describe for us what it is.
1: All right, so the BBC Proms is the largest music festival in the world. And so I believe, I may have my numbers wrong, but there is something in excess of 80 concerts that happen between the middle of July and Saturday night. Now, all of orchestras from all over the world come to perform at the Albert Hall. Performers use the BBC Proms. It is a real benchmark in a performer's career. And that goes for everybody. I expect maybe the only person who hadn't performed in the BBC Proms might have been somebody like Horowitz. But it's all very serious. The audience, they're very, very dedicated, because it's not expensive to go to the prom. So, for example, the lady who was my guest, a former flatmate, she had been to 19 of the proms already. But at the end of all of this very serious and high-caliber music making, they have this last night of the proms, the first half of which is fairly serious. Well, it's all serious, but the hair gets let down in the second half, and the balloons come out, and as I say, the streamers, the flag waving happens. It's the one night in the year that, because I've lived in the UK for 46 years, it's the one night in the year that the Brits will do unashamed flag waving, and they'll sing Rule Britannia. They sing Land of Hope and Glory. It's the one night when it's permitted here to be unashamedly British.
0: Now, the Scotch Snap. This was a performance, a show segment, which highlighted a particular artist. Who invited you to work with him on this? Tell me about that journey.
1: Well, the performer is a Scottish tenor called Nicky Spence. I've known him for several years, and I've written arrangements for him for a few years now. But those have just been piano arrangements. He's larger than life for sure, but he's a very big presence. He's tall. He's quite sturdily built, shall we say? But he has a heart that's just as big as that, and he's a great colleague to anybody who works with him. But we've worked, as I say, for a couple of years doing other arrangements for him. And just one day in July, I got a phone call from him, and he's very theatrical. He says, "Hello, darling. I've been asked to sing the last night of the proms. I'm going to sing a Scottish medley, and I want you to do it for me." So I said, "Okay." And so we just collaborated over, the following weeks. And he provided kind of the material or the inspiration, and I was the dressmaker, shall we say. he chose the numbers to be performed, and I just put them together in a way that the BBC said, "Please, can you keep it under 7 minutes, preferably closer to 6 minutes?" Well, as soon as he started putting visual gags in, I knew it was going to go way over 7 minutes. But when the BBC people saw it on Friday, they didn't say, "No, we need to lose a minute here or there." They were very good. They enjoyed it.
0: There were little audio jokes. In fact, when we were listening at our own home on the app, we both laughed out loud at 500 miles. But there were other little audio jokes that you had worked in timing or in how you situated them beside each other. I think there's an art to that, isn't there? There's an art to putting things together that keeps the audience with you.
1: I did all this on my computer at home, and I was thinking, it would be fun to have, for example, the first thing is a Hebridean song called Kishmul Skali, and it's about a ship. And so I thought, well, why don't I just put a bosun's whistle at the, right as soon as he starts singing? But I did that for fun. That was just me being a devil. He was doing the Rowan Tree, the first very slow one. I thought, well, I'll just stick in a bit of my Love Is Like a Bed of Roses, where it fit over the top. That wasn't necessarily jokes, but that was just me entertaining myself first. And if anybody else happened to notice it, then that would have been fine as well. There was one point as a dance break where we had sort of animal noises and things like that. That was his suggestion. So I thought, well, animal noise, you can get a very creditable cow noise from a very low playing French horn. But I think the boys and the girls in the BBC, they got a bit enthusiastic, so it didn't quite sound like the cow. But never mind. It was all done, with great enthusiasm. And the BBC Symphony are just magnificent. And I love the conductor.
0: Oh yeah, tell me about the conductor. He was magnificent.
1: Oh, he's terrific. He's a Finnish conductor who has been the chief conductor of the BBC Symphony for 7 years. I'd have to check that. But the fact that he stayed in post so long tells you that an orchestra really like him. And they do. And I, at the rehearsals, you could really tell that they gave him a lot of respect. One of the things that I keep telling friends, when he stopped the orchestra to do some adjustments, nobody talked. They all listened to what he said. He could be working with the strings, but the brass people were listening, And I thought, well, that's a sure sign that they like him.
0: So the whole idea, though, of the proms, this is the final night of the proms, is a big event in the UK. People pick up on it globally. Do you have any idea how many people heard or saw the Scotch Snap?
1: I don't know. I'm going to speak to the producer later this week, and I'll ask her what the figures are. But something that I found interesting: some people in Cape Breton might remember Jane McKinnon. She was one of the actresses in The Bay Boy with Kiefer Sutherland. We keep in touch here, and she lives in France. She couldn't see this in France, but my friend Richard, who is living in Shanghai, was watching it live on television in China, on cable television. He wasn't even trying to get the BBC website. It was going out live in China. It's crazy. It reaches parts that maybe we wouldn't expect it to reach.
0: Is something like this one of those career highs? Is this one of those? Because Royal Albert Hall, to start with, final night of the Proms, but then everybody liked it, and it's all over social media the next day. That tells people that people loved it. Is this one of the big ones for you?
1: Oh yeah, certainly. Look, there are. I'm well aware that there are hundreds of people and hundreds of people who are more talented than I that don't actually get that opportunity. So I'm very grateful. It's a bit of luck, but yes, it does get a lot of coverage. And it does. What's actually quite heartening is that I've been receiving messages from people I've worked with decades ago and I've kind of lost touch with. And I thought, oh, that's great. I really like these people. I'm glad they're back in touch. You know, so it does that as well. Whether it leads to future work, who knows? That remains to be seen. But in the meantime, it's back to the grindstone today and tomorrow because I've got some arrangements to do for Lydia Adams and the Isler Singers. For their tour is happening in the Maritimes in October, and I'm doing some new material for that. So I've got a looming deadline on these choral arrangements.
0: Well, you know, congratulations. It was such a delight to see your name on the program, and it was just a delightful segment. Thank you so much.
1: No, it was my pleasure, and I wish everybody could experience the last night of the Proms. It's just so entirely bonkers.
0: Stuart Calvert from Glace Bay, who debuted his Scotch Snap at the last night of the Proms at the Royal Albert Hall in London. The reviews were stellar. We had to look them up. And I should tell you that even the grumpy old Guardian, and those of you who read international papers know how grumpy the art section of the Guardian can be, wrote, "Has any last night soloist better understood the assignment? Spence was absolutely himself, absolutely in his element. Sometimes authenticity sounds like a symphony orchestra, and sometimes it comes dressed in a Magic Mike-style pair of breakaway tartan trousers." This is CBC Radio 1 in Cape Breton, and if you would like to see Scotch Snap, there is a pirated version on YouTube. Just look up Scotch Snap.

0: Nikki Spence, and this is CBC Radio. Just a note here, it is estimated that in real time, 6 million people in the UK alone tune into The Last Night of the Proms on one of the BBC platforms, and globally, the estimate is the number is about triple that. So, yeah. Quite an experience, and there, yet again, a Cape Bretoner right at the center of it. You are listening to CBC Radio 1, and the next half hour of the program, is there any way to slow down AI? We're going to talk about AI execs calling for the developers to pump the brakes a little bit. That's coming up right after the 4:30 news. It's 23 degrees right now, and the wind is from the northwest, and the time at the moment is 4:30.
1: Here is the CBC News for Nova Scotia. Good afternoon. I'm Cassie Williams. People in Halifax, in a Halifax suburb, are concerned for their safety in the wake of two recent fires. A house in Timberley was destroyed by fire over the weekend, just 1 week after a fire at a neighboring house. Police say both fires were the result of arson. Corporal Mandy Edwards says RCMP believe the incidents were not random and are connected. She says she understands why residents are on edge, and police will be stepping up patrols in the neighborhood.
2: We are very concerned that one of our communities is feeling this way and they're not feeling safe in their own home, and that these recent incidents are quite troubling. The residents in the area can expect to see a number of marked vehicles, potentially unmarked vehicles, and various investigative tools to determine why this is happening and to put a stop to it.
1: RCMP is urging anybody with dash cam, doorbell, or surveillance footage to come forward. The managing editor of a satirical magazine is facing charges for allegedly publishing an intimate image of a person without their consent. In July of last year, police received a report that Frank Magazine had published an intimate image. Police arrested Andrew Douglas last Wednesday. The 47-year-old is scheduled to appear in Halifax Provincial Court at a later date to face the charge. A doctor in Quebec has been found guilty of two counts of assault and one count of counseling a person to commit an offense that was not committed. Court Judge Frederick Bernard found that Sanjeev Sirpal asked his then-girlfriend to create a false diary entry, suggesting that she'd witnessed one of his patients wearing a Nazi symbol and making a racist remark in a Montreal-area waiting room. Bernard told a courtroom in Laval, Quebec, that Sirpal had urged the woman to fabricate the story to discredit the patient, who had made a complaint against him to the province's doctor's college. The judge also concluded that Sirpal assaulted his ex-girlfriend in August and December of 2020, but acquitted him of dangerous driving and of attempting to obstruct the court of justice. Bernard says Sirpal and the complainant presented opposing versions of the events, but he found the woman's version to be credible. The case returns to court for a sentencing hearing on October the 15th. In Cape Breton, a Sydney firefighter has been given national recognition more than 110 years after he died in the course of his duties. Ernest Elvey was only 24 years old when he went into a burning commercial building on Charlotte Street in 1915. He was overcome by smoke and was pulled out by a fellow firefighter. Elvey died 2 days later in hospital. Four members of the Sydney Firefighters Union attended a ceremony in Ottawa over the weekend where Elvey's name was added to the National Firefighters Memorial. Dave McLaughlin is president of the local union.
3: It's a proud moment, I guess, to recognize and remember somebody that made the ultimate sacrifice at a fire.
1: McLaughlin says not much else is known about Elvey. He does not have any known living relatives, but McLaughlin says, according to a newspaper paper report at the time, Elvey was given a civic funeral with full honors. A 54-year-old Lower Sackville man is facing charges for allegedly luring children. In July, officers with the RCMP's Provincial Internet Child Exploitation Unit began investigating reports that a 54-year-old man had communicated with a youth for a sexual purpose. On September the 9th, authorities executed a search warrant on Langevin Drive and seized evidence. As a result, the man has been charged with luring a child and making sexually explicit material available to a child. The man has been released on conditions and is next scheduled to appear in Dartmouth Provincial Court October 13th. Nova Scotia Health Minister Michelle Thompson says it's time to take steps to improve health care for women in Nova Scotia. Thompson says the priorities are gynecology, menopause, and breast screening. She announced several initiatives today, including a new research grant and an upcoming summit. The PC government has been in power for 5 years. Thompson says it's turning more attention to women's health now because earlier attention to primary care, digital health records, and hospital infrastructure have set the foundation.
4: Those initial investments, the way we work together, all of those things have been growing over the past 5 years, and we're now in a place that we're able to really put some dedicated resources towards this, and I have every confidence in the team that they will continue with the success they've demonstrated to Nova Scotians in the past.
1: The PCs promised during the 2024 election campaign they would establish a menopause center of excellence. Thompson says a location for the center has been secured in Spryfield and is expected to open this winter. And finally, the president of Nova Scotia's largest union is crediting the provincial government for proposed changes to the Labor Standards Code while encouraging them to do even more. Among the changes proposed in Bill 256 is the banning of tip theft and allowing voluntary hours worked to be paid at overtime rates. The threshold for collecting overtime for some workers is also being lowered from 48 hours to 44. Sandra Mullen is president of the NSGEU and says the hope was it would be lowered to 40 hours.
5: But moving from 48 to 44 hours is a step forward. It means more workers will be compensated for long work weeks, and fewer employers will be able to schedule excessive hours without paying overtime.
1: Mullen is calling on the government to keep improving benefits for workers, including an expansion of paid sick leave. And that is the CBC News for Nova Scotia.
0: Thank you, Cassie. Partly cloudy skies tonight, a westerly wind and our low near 12. Tomorrow, clearing in the morning, the highs probably in the 20-degree zone, very clear, nice bright day. Tuesday, same thing Wednesday, nice and bright Wednesday and Thursday. The temperatures 19, 20, 21 in that area. And really, it isn't until Friday that we start to see a few showers. So it's 24 right now, partly cloudy. The humidex is 31. And from Bedeck, we have Rose Morrison with a track featuring Dave Gunning, and it's called Holding Sand.

0: Rose Morrison, you're on Main Street. The head of AI company Anthropic is calling for a slowdown on the technology's development. Dario Amodei made his argument in a 3,800-word essay published Saturday. It follows warnings from researchers about the threat that AI poses to humanity's future. And his call is drawing support from fellow tech execs like Sam Altman and Elon Musk. For more on the story, we have reached Shruti Shekhar. She is the technology journalist and editor-in-chief of the online tech publication Android Central. She's in Ottawa, Toronto today. Hello and welcome.
1: Thank you for having me, Wendy.
0: So why are the tech leaders calling for a slowdown on AI development right now?
1: So one thing that I will let everyone know first and foremost is with these AI models, the reason why they are as smart as they are is because they have been taught everything. Like thousands and thousands of information has been taught. It's been taught through code. And a lot of that is repeated code language. And so what these researchers are now noticing is that these AI models are doing things without being prompted to do it. And they saw some micro instances where when they were testing the AI models, it went and hacked certain companies on its own without being prompted to do so because it was taught to do hacking, right? So the concern is that now AI will start doing things without being prompted to do it, and that can cause a lot of concerns when it comes to cyber threats or, you know, a lot of cyber crime that can take place. And that is a very, very large concern. And so a lot of these CEOs are now saying that we need to not, it's not about stopping the research. It's about just slowing it down so that we can put safeguards in place before we continue doing what we're doing, because we're now getting ahead of the game.
0: So there is this three-step proposal in this op-ed piece. What do the three steps look like?
1: And the thing about this three step is I actually really like the three step. My concern is, will it actually happen? So here's a three step. So the first is they're asking for companies to have a third party evaluator that will come and focus on verifying compliance and ensuring that they're actually following through with safeguards and protections and actually slowing down and not getting ahead of themselves. The second is to actually require AI companies to establish a common safety standard, which I think it's crazy to me that that hasn't happened yet, but that is what they're calling for, like almost like an industry standard of compliance, safety compliance. And the third is to actually have the U.S. and other countries around the world to come together and really come up with some legislation of compliance to be on the same page. And by having these three things, hopefully there is some safety that's put in place.
0: Now, Microsoft revealed their draft code of its code of conduct for AI development. What are the chances that that could happen industry-wide?
1: I think it's going to happen, because I think that if we're seeing concerns from Sam Altman, who's the CEO of OpenAI, who brought ChatGPT to all of you guys, the same guy who brought that whole system, if he's having concerns, Elon Musk is having concerns, there's so many people that are worried, and Microsoft is now putting out something like a safety standard. I wouldn't be surprised if everyone comes together and actually agrees on something.
0: Having said that, there are voices who immediately said, well, yeah, Elon Musk and Sam Altman are in favor of this because they're behind and they want mm-hmm. everybody to pump the brakes because mm-hmm. they want to catch up. What do you make of that?
1: I think if you have that thought, you've lost the plot of the story. And I mean that very respectfully, because at the end of the day, developing AI and researching and making it the best, and it's not about being the best and the number one. It's about protecting people in the process of doing so. These CEOs are not saying to stop. They're not saying that you shouldn't be continuing to do it. They're saying put safeguards. And that is really, really important when we're looking at the big picture when it comes to AI. Because not only do we want to stop cyber crime or cyber threats, but it's also something as small as, will I lose my job in a year because of AI? If we're not thinking about humanity, then we have lost the plot. And that's the part that is so disappointing to me, because, yeah, I understand AI is a growth factor for the economy. It's great. But if you're not thinking about the well-being of people, then that is a problem.
0: There is, of course, the battle over AI supremacy, and it's running between the U.S. and China. And China mm-hmm. said today, "Oh, the concerns are overblown. Don't worry about it. Don't, yeah. It's not a big deal." What do we make of that?
1: You know what? I think every government is going to have their thought process when it comes to this, and it's completely understandable. I think it's going to be really hard for governments to come together because there is such an interesting political landscape that we're seeing right now, especially between the U.S. and with China. But I can see that there can be some consensus. We saw it happen in 2016. If you recall, there was the fall of Facebook, and a lot of countries around the world were very concerned with social media. And so what they did was they banded together. We saw countries like Canada, the UK, Australia come together really quickly to try and put together legislation, to have committee hearings and meetings to figure out how can we figure out everything with social media and how it's such a problem. I think the same thing is possible, but I think we need to have an open mind, and that's going to be the challenging part.
0: Who do you think will be in the front of this? I'm looking at Australia, and I'm blown away by their approach, not necessarily to AI, but their approach to the digital world.
1: Yeah, I can see Australia being the helm of this. I would also say the EU is a huge, huge factor when it comes to technology regulation. In fact, a lot of the regulations that we've seen in the world have come from the EU, and they have been very, very good at putting together standards for the rest of the world. So whether it's Australia, whether it's Canada, whether it's the UK, EU, whomever it is, someone needs to do it, right? We need to just get on the horse. We need to get going. We need to get something happening, because that's the only way other governments are going to start seeing how important this is. And unfortunately, we are seeing a lot of different words coming from our neighbors down south. They don't see that concern growing. I mean, there are some politicians that do, but not everyone has that opinion. And so we need to really get our government up to speed and get them to figure this out, because AI is great. Like, there are some great use case scenarios for it, but if there aren't safeguards put in place, then we're going to get a lot of destructive things happening.
0: Shruti, thank you for being with us.
1: Thank you so much for having me, Wendy.
0: And that is Shruti Shekhar, who is a technology journalist and the editor-in-chief of the online publication Android Central.

0: 15 minutes before 5 o'clock. The Dr. Eileen Forrester Legacy Dance Scholarship and Education Fund campaign launched a new season today, and its message, never stop dancing. Each year, their goal is to award at least $1,000 scholarships to graduating high school students in Cape Breton and in Nova Scotia who are continuing their education and demonstrate a commitment to dance, leadership, and community in honor of Eileen Forrester, who is a lifelong dancer and dance educator. Shannon Forrester is Eileen's daughter and continues the tradition as a dance teacher herself. She joins us on the line this afternoon. Good afternoon, Shannon. Welcome to Main Street.
1: Hi, Wendy. It's a pleasure to be here.
0: Now, a year ago, we were talking about the setting up of this scholarship. Where are we today?
1: We are building on what we started. So we are now into our second year of the Dr. Eileen Potty Forrester Legacy Dance Scholarship Program that we created in memory of my mom and her lifelong contribution to Highland dance and our dance community.
0: And how is this playing out? Are you able to identify students that you're interested in? Tell me what's happening right now.
1: So our first year was incredibly meaningful and successful, and we were able to raise enough funds to award two $1,000 scholarships to dancers to continue with their post-secondary studies and their education. So right now, we are very excited to announce that we will be awarding these scholarships live during a very special performance happening in October of this year, where these dancers will both be identified, and their schools and their teachers.

0: you say it as a life partner because dance has been my life partner, my lifelong partner. So it's very important for dancers. It's a grounding mechanism as they start to move forward with their post-secondary education, especially if they're moving away from home.
1: How would you like this to play out in the years ahead?
0: Well, we prove that there's a need, and Wendy, we need to do more. And I'll tell you, our goal is to not just award two $1,000 scholarships every year. We want our community to back us in supporting dance as a sport. And it's important because dance sometimes gets overlooked when it comes to corporate sponsorship, when it comes to dancers being able to receive financial support. And we have to work a little harder than sometimes other areas of sport have to. And my mother was very much an advocate of dance and of the arts and wanting to ensure that dance has a stage, so to speak, and receive that same recognition. Because if you look at the involvement of young people today, dance is overwhelmingly supported and enrolled. It's something that is just as big as sports in general. So it's very important that we receive and we start to work with corporate sponsors to start awarding more of these scholarships more and more every year.
1: When you think about it, there are dozens of dance schools around the island and hundreds of students enrolled in each of them. Do you have any, I mean, the Scottish style, the step dance style, the contemporary styles, the ballet, do you have any idea how many dancers are in Cape Breton at any given moment? Has anybody ever done a head count?
0: Not necessarily a headcount, but I can tell you there is a local competition that last year saw their most enormous amount of entries, thousands and thousands of dancers. And I know we can get that information. And to the point that this particular competition grew over the span of 6 days. So that information we can find, but it is thousands of dancers. It is thousands. And, you know, speaking from the Scottish and Highland side of the host, we're kind of a smaller contingent because we're much more specialized in the culture. But when you look at the dance community in Cape Breton, we are a vibrant community. And it doesn't matter what genre of dance, the dance community is alive and well, and there is such a love and passion that young people bring to the stage as well as dance teachers in schools. And we just want to be able to expand upon the work that we're doing and engage all of our schools, engage our community to start really looking at investing in furthering dance education for dancers in the community.
1: Well, Shannon, I really appreciate you being here today.
0: Well, thank you so much for having me, and I'm looking forward to growing our year two, and I hope that members of our community will consider supporting us and can reach out to me if they have any further questions.
1: Shannon Forrester is a dance professional and educator. This is Main Street here on CBC Radio. On a Change Pas by Céline Dion. It was her opening number in Paris on Saturday, ending the singer's six-year concert hiatus. It was her first time performing since 2024, the opening of the Olympics in Paris. Nathalie Drouin is Canada's ambassador to France, and she was at the concert speaking with the CBC's Rebecca Zanbergen.
2: The show, Rebecca, was so impressive. It was mind-blowing. I was moved by her resilience, her determination, and she was so generous. I mean, she sang close to 30 songs. I think it's 29 songs. She didn't choose the easy songs, like the repertoire was serious, difficult. The focus was on her voice. The staging was not there to, you know, supplement or cover. Quite the contrary, the staging was there to focus on her voice. So I was impressed and moved by that. And we all know Céline Dion. She's humble. She's human. She's sensitive. So I thought I was really, really pleased. Oh. And of course, as an ambassador, I was proud. But myself, I was humble because she is the ambassador, you know, for Canada. So yes, it was absolutely wonderful. I may add, Rebecca, if you want, that I

0: arrived here in my new role end of March. And then that was the beginning of Céline Dion's marketing. And in all the main streets in Paris, we were seeing, you know, wonderful design poster with title of her songs. And at that time, the confirmation of her coming was not there.
1: Yeah.
0: So it was just a building up.
1: Canada's going through a lot right now, and resilience is key. And her resilience, I think, is a big part of her story. So what are you thinking about as you watch her perform and hear her voice be as powerful as ever?
0: I think you are absolutely right. You feel that in Canada right now. Canadians are full of hope. They have that determination. They want to be respected. They are ready to fight. And seeing their star doing the same thing is also sending a very strong message of hope.
2: Nathalie Drouin is Canada's ambassador to France. And now here is more of On ne change pas by Céline Dion.

0: Hello, Main Street. Steve Sutherland here. Coming up tomorrow on Information Morning, we're going to hear about the Mole Mobile. No, this is not a traveling circus featuring small subterranean animals. This is a pop-up clinic where you can access screening for skin cancer. We'll have an interview with a Cape Breton dermatologist who will be working the Mole Mobile this week. Also, we're a long way from buying a lobster license for a quarter, with lobster license prices in the seven digits. Some fishermen make an agreement with a third party who will front the money in exchange, asking the fishermen to be under their control. This is technically illegal now, but we're going to hear how and why the practice of controlling agreements persists. That's coming up Tuesday on the next edition of Information Morning. And now back to Main Street and your host, Wendy Bergfeld.
1: Thank you, Steve. According to the Cape Breton Mesonet weather website, the Dundee area of Richmond County received nearly 79 millimeters of rain this morning, and that was enough to trigger concern among the residents. That was, of course, after last week's storm, the one that dumped more than 200 millimeters of water, and it washed out culverts and cut access off in several places. Gravel and culverts also washed out today in Richmond County, and reporter Tom Ayers was speaking with Warden Lois Landry.
2: We got some heavy rain this morning across Cape Breton. How did Richmond County fare this morning?
3: I think in terms of infrastructure holding up, I think we fared out okay. I think emotionally it was a difficult day. I and other councillors and the MLA started getting calls very early this morning. Concern about some work that had been done last week that people were worried was not holding up. That really was not unexpected. The work that happened last week was meant, in some cases, was meant to be temporary to kind of, you know, get traffic moving. There was, at least a couple of basements that flooded, people where the water was coming up very close to the road, and some places where the water was up over the road. So, you know, within a few hours, the sun had come out and the water levels had dropped. But it certainly speaks to the precarious nature of where we are at this point in terms of the amount of water that came down. So all is well, essentially, but it was a difficult morning.
2: And I gather in the Dundee area, which really got hard hit last week, the water came up over the road in one spot.
3: It did, and it was enough that, you know, I can certainly understand folks there feeling like it was reminiscent of the, you know, last week and 4 years ago when culverts gave way. That the water, when the water goes through culverts, that's great. When it goes up over the culverts, it's sort of indicative that there's just too much water for the culverts to sustain. So I think when people came across parts of the road where, you know, water was just rushing across it, it was difficult for residents to see that and to worry about what might happen next. And I think there are still some places where some driveways are precarious at best, and there's still some work to be done. And so it was a difficult day.
2: Good to know, though, that nobody's cut off, and you know, apart from some water in the basement, some more damaged culverts, things are okay today.
3: Yeah, we still have some folks who, you know, are not, whose driveways are still precarious, or in some cases they may be struggling with access that is not Department of Public Works. So people still sort of struggling with insurance and who's going to cover what. But some minor deterioration, but no significant concerns on that front.
2: But understandable that people would be upset seeing that much rain come down again this morning.
3: Yeah, it was difficult to, you know, hear the kind of franticness in people's voices and the anxiety about, you know, is this road going to go next? And you know, kids on their way to school first thing this morning. And yeah, so it was definitely, you know, a little bit of a triggering moment. And, you know, here we are after lunch and the sun is out and the water table has dropped. But yeah, it was a stressful morning for a lot of people.
1: That was Richmond County Warden Lois Landry speaking with Tom Ayers. On Facebook today, the Valley Mills Volunteer Fire Department reported some road shoulders in Inverness County were washed out, but the department said the roads remain passable with caution. That area appears to have received between 40 and 60 millimeters of rain today. Nova Scotia Public Works says in Victoria County, the Dunn Road and Red Point Road are closed due to flooding. flooding. 511 is also reporting several other road closures because of flooding in rural areas. This is Main Street, 14 minutes after the hour. Over the weekend, you may have seen the story from the Washington Post that suggested that it was possible that Canada was looking to form an associate membership with the EU, the European Union. It wasn't very long after that that different pundits like Paul Wells started to observe there's no such thing as an associate membership. And then the voices came out. So formal federal Liberal leader Stéphane Dion said that Canada will never join the EU. He is a former special envoy to the European Union, and he spoke to the CBC News Networks today, and he laid out a number of reasons why neither Canada nor the EU would be interested in a full membership, including EU regulations on areas like agriculture. But Dion did encourage increased trade between Canada and Europe. Let's have a listen.
4: Will not become a member of the EU. It will never reach the first base. Don't know why some people are speaking about that. It will never happen because Canada will never accept the loss of sovereignty it represents, because the EU themselves, they are afraid of the competition of our agriculture, because we will not accept to pay equalization payments in Europe, because we'd be a rich country in Europe. We have enough debates about equalization payment in Canada, because we will not accept to take the regulations of the EU. That's not the best idea for Canada. So for all these reasons, it will not happen. What must happen is concretely to increase our relationship with them. Look at trade. It's about 8% of our trade with the EU. It should be much more than that. Our companies need to realize that, yes, they have clients and partners in Oregon or in Maine, but maybe they have something beautiful waiting for them in Bavaria or in Provence. And we need to develop this habit to think about Europe much more than it is the case today. This is the key point, I think. And for that, whatever you are for the Conservative Party or the Liberal Party of Canada, we should all agree is the thing we need to do.
1: That was former Liberal Party leader and former special envoy to the European Union, Stéphane Dion, speaking with the CBC News today. Prime Minister Mark Carney has also dismissed the idea of becoming a full EU member. Yesterday, he said Canada plans to begin discussions with a unique alliance with the European Union, but not a membership, and he will be addressing the European Parliament later this week. 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

0: 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It's Adele, volunteer with the Terry Fox Foundation. The annual Margaret Forks Terry Fox Run is happening Sunday, September 20th. Registration begins at 1 p.m. at the Cody and Tompkins Memorial Library. 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Let's finish it for Terry. 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Bring a carload.
1: Thank you so much for calling that in. We're going to turn to our medical column right now, and we're going to talk about endometriosis, which is a common cause of extremely uncomfortable menstrual cramps. It is the top cause of infertility, and yet it can take forever to diagnose. And that could be changing, though. Our health contributor, Dr. Iris Gorfinkel, is here with Amy McNeil.
2: Let's start with what endometriosis is. How would you explain the condition, and what are the stakes?
3: Well, normally, the inner lining of the uterus, that's called the endometrium. It rebuilds every month. And if pregnancy doesn't take place, the uterus contracts, and that forces blood and tissue out through the cervix and the vagina. Endometriosis, though, happens when blood and tissue that's similar to that lining grows outside the uterus and the pelvis. You know, the most common area is in the ovaries, but endometriosis can affect the bladder, the bowel, even the ligaments in the pelvis and abdomen. It's less common, but it can affect the diaphragm and the lungs. The three top symptoms that endometriosis causes are painful periods, chronic pelvic pain, and pain during sex. 9 out of 10 patients get constipation. Half of them get symptoms that are kind of like a UTI, burning, urgency, pelvic pain, and a sense of incomplete emptying. And symptoms are usually worse right before and during the period. That's because the bowel, the bladder, these are super sensitive to the chemicals released by endometriosis.
2: And so why does this happen?
3: We used to think it was because of menstrual flow. We used to think, you know, menstrual flow, usually it goes down south. But if the uterus contracts, it can go out the uterus through the fallopian tubes and into the pelvis. But what didn't quite add up about that theory was that that happens in 9 out of 10 women. You know, menstrual flow goes upward. But endometriosis happens in only 1 in 10 women. So that theory didn't make perfect sense. But when we looked at these deposits in the pelvis more carefully, lo and behold, we found that endometriosis was similar to the inner lining of the uterus, but not identical. So maybe these are displaced cells that we're born with. Maybe these normal cells are transformed into endometriosis. That tissue, though, can grow deep in the muscle of the uterus as well. And when that happens, that's called adenomyosis. And that, too, can swell and cause heavy and painful periods.
2: How does endometriosis cause infertility?
3: Well, normally the bowel, bladder, and ovaries all slide against one another. But scar tissue can glue those organs together. That scar tissue that endometriosis causes can also block our fallopian tubes. And when that happens, the sperm can no longer fertilize the egg. And if that sperm happens to squeeze through that blocked fallopian tube, it can cause a life-threatening ectopic pregnancy. Now, endometriosis can also grow inside the ovaries. That can destroy its tissue and severely lower egg counts. The huge challenge is that even early endometriosis with just a few spots can damage both the sperm and the egg. In fact, about 1 out of 3 patients with endometriosis experience infertility. And about 1 out of 3 patients with infertility have endometriosis.
2: How is endometriosis diagnosed?
3: The big challenge is the huge overlap with endometriosis and just bad periods and irritable bowel syndrome. That's why it takes 7 to 10 years on average to diagnose it. It takes 3 years on average just for women to bring it up with their family doctor because painful periods are often viewed as just being a part of a woman. Another challenge is that ultrasound misses early endometriosis. The spots are just too small to be detected by that technology. Once it's in later stage, ultrasound can detect 9 out of 10 cases, but it's still going to miss that 1 out of 10. So standard ultrasound is not going to show scar tissue. It takes a specialized endometriosis mapping ultrasound to do that, but very few centers offer it. Even an MRI cannot pick up early stages of endometriosis. It can only detect later stages. The definitive diagnosis is actually made by laparoscopic surgery. That's where a gynecologist uses a tiny camera and cuts out suspicious tissue to take a biopsy and prove the diagnosis. So it comes as no surprise that most patients, some 3 in 4, are misdiagnosed. And mostly as irritable bowel, sometimes as mental health problems. That's according to a survey from the journal Diagnosis.
2: Are there any non-surgical ways to detect endometriosis earlier?
3: It turns out that nearly all patients with surgically proven endometriosis have those changes because of the uterus, ovaries, and intestines. They share the exact same network of pelvic nerves. You know, the only test approved in Canada is the EndoSure test. It's not available for clinical use in the United States. Now, that test takes about 45 minutes. It uses sensors placed on the skin to detect changes in the gut's electrical patterns. And that's because endometriosis releases chemicals that change those patterns. So that EndoSure test will get the diagnosis 19 out of 20 times, but it'll be wrong in 1 out of 20 cases. Unfortunately, provincial plans do not cover its cost, and it can set a person back between $300 and $700, depending on the individual private clinic. Right now, it's being offered in Alberta, BC, and Ontario as a private service, so some clinics do allow self-referral.
2: And how is endometriosis treated?
3: Step by step. So the first line therapy is over-the-counter pain relievers. We're talking either ibuprofen or naproxen. That can lower pain. You know, we're not talking about a large amount. It can lower pain by about 30%. But it doesn't treat the endometriosis. Next in line are birth control pills, patches, or vaginal rings. That's going to help about 2 out of 3 patients. But once they're stopped, the pain and symptoms are going to return to the way they had been before. Now, progestin-only therapies, that includes the Mirena IUD and Depo-Provera injections every few months, that works in 4 out of 5 patients. Now, when all of those do not work, you know, we can consider drugs, stronger drugs, that target the brain signals to the ovaries. So these pills or injections work in 3 out of 4 patients by starving the endometriosis of estrogen, which works like a fertilizer to it. The last resort is to surgically remove the endometriosis. Physically cutting out the tissue down to its roots provides the longest relief. That's going to work in about 9 out of 10 patients. The path taken should be a one-on-one conversation with a clinician who's experienced in treating endometriosis. Our pelvis does not have to feel like a war zone. We can do better.
2: Thank you for sharing this with us today, Dr. Gorfinkel.
3: Many thanks for having me.
1: That's Dr. Iris Gorfinkel, our health contributor. This is Main Street. We're 26 minutes after 5 o'clock. TIFF, the Toronto International Film Festival, is happening now, and one of the documentaries is called Gail, and it's about an Our Lady Peace superfan living in New York. It sounds like it's going to be a lot of fun, but let's listen to Our Lady Peace now, Somewhere Out There.

0: Here is the CBC News for Nova Scotia. Good evening. I'm Cassie Williams. RCMP says it's investigating three incidents of arson and attempted arson in a suburb outside of Halifax. A house in Timberley was destroyed by fire over the weekend, just 1 week after a fire at a neighboring house. There was also a third incident of attempted arson last week as well in that neighborhood. Corporal Mandy Edwards says police believe the incidents are connected.
1: I guess the most obvious is that this location where these offenses are occurring, it's very centered. So from a layperson, it appears to be targeted, and that's what we are believing as well.
0: Police say they understand why residents are on edge, but patrols will be stepped up in the area. They also say to expect an increased presence of both marked and unmarked police vehicles. Police have charged a Halifax man for allegedly publishing an intimate image of a person without their consent. In July of last year, police received a report that Frank Magazine published an intimate image of someone without their consent. Police arrested the satirical magazine's managing editor, Andrew Douglas, last Wednesday. The 47-year-old is scheduled to appear in Halifax Provincial Court at a later date. Labour leaders in Nova Scotia say proposed changes to the Labour Standards Code are a step in the right direction, but there's more work to do to protect workers. Bill 256 lowers the threshold for how much someone must work to qualify for overtime and bans tip theft. NSGEU President Sandra Mullen welcomes those changes, but she says she hopes the government next focuses on paid sick leave.
2: Government has recently improved access to unpaid sick leave for workers and their families. That was a positive step, and I give the government credit for making it. However, unpaid leave remains out of reach for workers who cannot afford to lose a day's pay.
0: Mullen calls the changes in Bill 256 meaningful progress, but she says they represent a first step rather than a final destination. Health Minister Michelle Thompson announced a suite of new initiatives today meant to improve health care for women. Among them are a $350,000 research grant and a women's health program within the Department of Health. Thompson says the priorities are menopause, gynecology, and breast screening. She says women's health has always received attention, but now it's time to give it more focus.
3: There is room for improvement. I think we all recognize that. And I think I would say really in the last 5 years in particular, women's health experiences have come to the forefront. We've certainly seen that in our province, but I see that nationally and internationally and really globally.
0: On breast screening, Thompson says there is a review underway of booking systems, equipment, and workforce. The aim is to reduce wait times for breast imaging. The review is not considering changes to screening eligibility or alternative imaging for women with dense breasts. Premier Tim Houston says about 20 of the more than 150 projects being talked about at the Canada Investment Summit today are in Nova Scotia. Houston is in Toronto for the meetings and will host a reception with investors interested in Nova Scotia energy, mining, and infrastructure projects. In a news release today, Nova Scotia will showcase investment-ready projects, including Wind West, Melford International Terminal, and Spaceport Nova Scotia. The president and CEO of the utility company Emera, Scott Balfour, is also in Toronto, hoping to see investment in electricity projects.
4: You know, electricity really is the foundation of growth. It is really the sort of sector that allows other sectors to stand on. We, you know, electricity powers everything that we do. And so we're seeing projects for new generation, for new transmission, and in particular, east-west transmission, mm-hmm. so we can move energy between regions in order to be more efficient.
0: The summit runs today and tomorrow. CBC News has previously reported that Carney invited about 100 of the world's biggest investors. And finally, a 24-year-old man from Sydney who died more than 110 years ago has been added to the National Firefighters Memorial in Ottawa. According to a newspaper report from 1915, Ernest Elvey went into a burning commercial building on Charlotte Street and was overcome by smoke. Elvey was pulled out by a fellow firefighter but died later in hospital. Dave McLaughlin is president of the Firefighters Union Local in Sydney. He says Elvey's recognition is long overdue.
5: He was there at the time when the Sydney Fire Department was actually starting to be built as an actual fire service. We just thought it was appropriate as a local to recognize his honor.
0: McLaughlin says Elvey was given a civic funeral with full honors, but not much else is known about him. McLaughlin says firefighters have searched for living relatives, but have so far been unsuccessful. And that is the CBC News for Nova Scotia.
6: This is Main Street in Cape Breton. Partly cloudy skies tonight, a low of 12. Tomorrow, clearing in the morning and then a high of 20. Wednesday, sunny, a high of 21. And Thursday, sunny with a high of 19. Maybe some showers on Friday. At the moment, 24 degrees, partly cloudy. The humidex is still 31. This is Main Street with our Monday Business Report.
7: Good afternoon. Starting off with the latest inflation numbers, inflation rose by 3% in August. This is according to a report by Statistics Canada out this morning. That's about what economists expected, and it's the same rate as it was in July. I'll note, though, that gas prices increased in early September, which may push up prices when we get data for this month. A bright spot, though, was grocery prices rose more slowly than overall inflation. That's the first time that's happened since 2024. And consumers actually paid less for clothing in August as well. StatCan says those prices declined over 1% last month. We spoke to RSM economist Tu Nguyen about her thoughts on the numbers.
8: For now, core inflation measures remain at 2%, meaning that gasoline prices are high, but we're not seeing it reflected in other things, from like groceries to clothing to household appliances. The risk, though, and this was flagged by the Bank of Canada earlier, is that the longer the war in the Middle East goes on, the longer higher gas prices is going to be sort of the new normal.
7: So by some measures, a comforting CPI update for consumers, at least those that don't drive much. Nguyen said she also expects the Bank of Canada to hold its key interest rate at its next announcement in October, but that could change if oil prices stay higher. Let's turn now to this big investment summit the Prime Minister is hosting in Toronto today. Prime Minister Carney is trying to raise Canada's profile so that it can meet his rather ambitious goal of attracting $1 trillion in investment in Canada over the next 5 years. That's both domestic and foreign investment. For context, there was just under $100 billion in foreign direct investment in Canada last year. So the summit, which is today and tomorrow, is bringing in potential investors from around the world. The government has a list of 167 different projects in Canada that could use their money, ranging from LNG to the BC coast to high-speed rail between Edmonton and Calgary. So the question then is, what are we offering them? And so far, the answer is less red tape. This morning, Finance Minister François-Philippe Champagne announced the government will offer, quote, advanced tax rulings for investments over $1 billion. Now, in terms of what the average person gets from all of this, we spoke to Goldie Heyer, CEO of the Business Council of Canada, about that.
9: Capital is the catalyst for that investment that's going to create growth. That growth creates jobs. Jobs create taxes. Taxes create the support for social programs. Those social programs help build, you know, in addition to that, we get, you know, in trade infrastructure, your roads get better. This trickles down and it trickles across. So it's not just something for, you know, big billionaires to be doing.
7: Canadian banks are also stepping up. TD and Scotiabank have both announced new investment funds for Canadian companies. And last week, RBC announced another one just for tech companies. So be prepared for big investment announcements tomorrow. Those press releases are probably already written. And finally, because of a scorching summer in France, champagne might get boozier this year, just in time for wedding season. Authorities in France have issued a rare exception to champagne regulations, allowing them to have a slightly higher alcohol content. Champagne, remember, is only real champagne if it's from that particular region of France. And this year, that region experienced its hottest ever summer. So vineyards there had to harvest their grapes earlier, which means they had higher sugar levels, meaning the champagne is stronger. So champagne from this year can have an alcohol content as high as 15%. Usually the maximum is 13%. Climate scientists, by the way, say growing seasons as hot as this year's could be normal in a little over a decade. So perhaps we have a less sober future on the horizon. For CBC Radio, I'm Chris Edwards.
6: Thank you, Chris. This is Main Street, and still in the world of business, bigwigs in energy and mining, pension fund leaders, politicians, and the heads of major investment firms from around the world are among the hundreds of people in Toronto today for the Canadian Investment Summit. It's part of the Carney government's plan to attract more foreign investment to the country. The goal is to bring in $1 trillion over the next 5 years. Paul Pujolis is here to share his thoughts on the summit. He is an associate professor of economics at McMaster University. Hello and welcome.
10: Hi, Wendy. Thanks for having me.
6: How ambitious is a plan to drum up $1 trillion in investment in the next 5 years?
10: Let's put numbers to it. So Canada's GDP is about $2.4 trillion every year. $1 trillion is about 40% of the number. So you are looking at an increase in investment worth 40% of Canada's GDP of a given year. Since they are talking about this thing being over the next 5 years, it's 40% divided by five. That's 8%. So you're looking at increasing investment about 8 percentage points of GDP every year for the next 5 years. That seems a lot to me.
6: It seems like a lot. What's a good number? What's a reasonable number?
10: The number that investors do. the truth is that investment has many forms, but usually the number in which the number one thing that investment the investors want to look at is, can they have a stable, secure environment where their money can be used to create more wealth for themselves? No, what's happening under the Trudeau government is the Trudeau government was somewhat antagonistic to the idea of creating investment in the resource extraction sector. The ministers under Trudeau were notably absent from meetings of when the groups of mining companies were trying to get together. They were always issuing invitations to them, and they tended to be absent. They tended to not go, to send just some staff member instead. That type of government dismissal of the sector made it such that many firms were scared of investing. They didn't think that the government would allow the investment processes to go through. And what probably is happening now is that Prime Minister Carney wants to change gears from that environment. Prime Minister Carney probably wants to boost a bunch of investment in the sector.
6: Now, the world has, of course, changed appreciably since the Trudeau era. And you talk about sort of the sense of security of investment. Carney is often presenting, maybe not explicitly, but in an oblique kind of way, saying, you know, Canada's steady, Canada's stable, Canada's secure, no surprises here, your money is safe here. Given the world that we have now, might that resonate?
10: I certainly think so, especially if the words translate into actions. One of the problems in Canada that are quite notorious if you speak to the folks in the industry is that Canada has many different layers that can provide red tape to projects. If you are an investor, what you don't want is to go and do business with the federal government, and once you reach the business, then now you have to go with the provincial government, who then they can block the process. But then even if you convince them, then the municipality can still come in and still block the project. All those types of red tape and giving so much red tape to so many different agencies is very bad. It's very bad for investment, because even though once the project is up and running, probably the government is not going to come and seize the means of production like it would happen in Venezuela under Chavez, putting the investment in the ground and actually starting to make the company work has been a challenge. And the idea of the great projects office under Prime Minister Carney goes a little bit into fixing that issue. I suspect now having this type of summit telling investors, come to Canada, you can invest, we're going to make sure that the projects hit the ground, kind of goes in the same direction.
6: What are the best bets? I mean, where would you start looking in terms of opportunities for Canada when it comes to foreign investment?
10: So since we have had over a decade of lack of investment in the critical resource sector, that would be a number one place to go. There are many projects that are probably going to be able to turn a profit, that are probably going to be able to hire some Canadians with big salaries, that are probably going to be able to pay lots of money in terms of taxes and royalties to the different levels of the government that are not happening right now. So that would be the number one. The second one is infrastructure. Canada, for some reason, happens to be at the same time rich. We are a rich country compared to other countries in the world where citizens have pretty decent living standards, while at the same time we have the infrastructure, especially the exporting infrastructure, that is not on par with it. So I would suspect investing in better ports, better roads, better bridges, even if it is done with private capital, is probably going to be able to make some serious money. So I suspect we're going to see investments in both areas, critical and mineral and resource extraction, and also in infrastructure.
6: Well, Paul, thank you for joining us today.
10: Thank you, Wendy.
6: And that is Paul Pujulis, who is an associate professor of economics at McMaster University. He was in Hamilton today. This is Main Street. We're 14 minutes before 6 o'clock. And our final story today has to do with some conversations in Nova Scotia about Nova Scotia's Safer Communities and Neighborhoods Act. There was a lawyer with Dalhousie Legal Aid talking about it today. Now, this is the act that gives justice departments the ability to investigate complaints from residents about illegal activity in nearby buildings. This has been in place since 2006, and it has been enacted periodically here on Cape Breton Island. Lawyer Nadia Shivji says that expanding this act would give the Justice Department more power, and that would be a mistake. She presented her concerns to the legislature's public bills meeting earlier today.
11: I'm here today to talk about the Public Safety Act, but specifically the amendments to expand the Safer Communities and Neighborhoods Act, which are included within the Public Safety Act. And I'll refer to that as SCAN for ease of reference. I want to give you a hypothetical scenario. A neighbor calls SCAN to report that she thinks a woman on her floor is selling drugs on the floor of her apartment building because there are people coming and going and sometimes leaving her apartment late at night. SCAN decides to investigate. They set up cameras outside of this tenant's apartment to watch her comings and goings for a couple of weeks, and they are able to do so without a warrant. They decide that she is selling drugs, so they write up a report, give it to the landlord, and tell the landlord to evict her. A month later, this woman finds herself in front of the Residential Tenancies Board with nothing but a two-page report written by a government agent who is not present and whom she has never met. And her landlord is there too. But her landlord admits that he's never had any problems with her in the 5 years that she's lived there, but he has been instructed to evict her by the government. She has no access to the surveillance camera footage, nor is SCAN required to give it to her. She does not have a presumption of innocence, and she does not have the right to remain silent, as she would have in criminal court. Instead, she now has to find a way to prove, on the balance of probabilities, that she is not selling drugs, or she's going to lose her home. This tenant is a black woman who runs a small business out of her home, painting nails and doing hair. And her clients very often come late in the evening after they're finished work, and her services take a couple hours, so sometimes they do leave late at night. She can try and convince the residential tenancy officer of this, but it's going to be her word against the government. And if that scenario sounds a little bit outrageous, it's because, in my opinion, it is. But that is exactly the type of case that I have personally represented at Dalhousie Legal Aid in front of the Residential Tenancies Board, and I've had clients in that exact scenario. Similar legislation to Nova Scotia's SCAN Act was struck down as being unconstitutional in the Yukon in 2024, as it was found to violate Citizens Section 7 charter rights to security of the person. The court found that there were many alternative options to fulfill the objectives of SCAN that did not require evicting without warning or disclosure. They found that the legislation was glaringly deficient and procedurally unfair. Similar legislation was never made it to law in British Columbia and Newfoundland. In both cases, it was successfully disputed in Parliament by municipalities and civil liberties organization. In Nova Scotia, it is law. And this bill seeks to expand it. So here are the issues with SCAN as I see it. It removes the presumption of innocence, and it bypasses procedural safeguards and constitutional safeguards that Canadians are entitled to enjoy. Second, it's unnecessary, as the police already have the power and do the same work. The amendments seek to expand SCAN to include investigations for organized crime, storing and selling stolen goods, sexual offenses, and human trafficking. Those are all things that the police investigate, and they can do so based on an anonymous tip from outside of the community, which is also part of the amended expansion. The difference is that they also have procedural safeguards in place. They have to get a warrant. There's a chain of command.

0: proposed amendments to Nova Scotia's Safer Communities and Neighbourhood Act. The amendments are included in Bill 269, the Public Safety Act, which was discussed today by the Public Bills Committee. Justice Minister Scott Armstrong also spoke to reporters. Here's what he had to say.
1: Minister, Ms. Shivji presents a pretty kind of chilling account of how SCAN could be used now, but even more so if these amendments go through. I appreciate you've only just heard her presentation, but what's your initial reaction to the warning she provided?
2: Well, SCAN's been around for 20 years. It was first passed in 2006. None of the amendments affect anybody challenging this. Anytime you have SCAN operating, it has to rise to a certain level. So like one complaint that's frivolous, that would not rise to the level of investigation. Now, if you have a home in a neighborhood where there might be, multiple complaints, for example, where there's many community members complaining about the house, that might make it rise to a level. So there's protections in there. And of 2,100 complaints since 2006, there's only been 22 closure orders. And to get a closure order, you have to go to court and have judicial oversight. So within the SCAN legislation, there's all kinds of oversight built in. None of the amendments we're changing today have anything to do with changing any of the oversight. It's the same exact program that's been there since the beginning.
1: Does it concern you at all that there might even be one example, as she provided today, of someone losing their home for doing something that wasn't illegal and yet they couldn't find a way to get out of being evicted?
2: I guess you could look at any piece of legislation and look at what could happen or what might happen. I think you'd have to look at if there's a systemic problem with legislation. That's where we'd look at amendments. So that's something we could look to in the future. But I haven't seen any evidence or any complaints or any challenges to the SCAN legislation in many years. And usually, if there is an investigation and there is credible evidence found that something untoward is going on a property, it's been resolved by negotiation between the community and the person that's been complained about.
3: Ms. Shivji made the point that everything that that SCAN allows your department to do, police can already do. They already have the powers to do those things. But to set up a camera, for example, they would need a court order.
2: So the difference is people commit crimes. When it rises to like a criminal code level and the police are investigating, people commit crimes, properties don't. So these are more actions government's taking on the property where things have been taking place from that are untoward. Possibly, and that's why it's investigated. The criminal code really has police investigating individuals. This investigates criminal activity that takes place on properties, and that's the difference, and that's why SCAN is there. It allows government to act on properties where criminal activity is taking place. So in areas like, if we have a place where human traffic is taking place, where we have organized crime operating out of a place. That's what the amendments we're putting forward now. It allows us to deal with more high-level organized crime using SCAN to do that. In terms of individual properties where illegal activity is taking place, most of the complaints, if they do rise to a level of investigation, have resulted in a solution that hasn't actually had to go to court and hasn't seen charges laid.
3: If the solution results in somebody being evicted, losing their home, shouldn't there be that higher level of process that would be there with the police investigation?
2: So I guess that would be if a landlord becomes aware that SCAN has done an investigation and it turned out there was illegal activity happening, the landlord then might issue an eviction notice. That's not something SCAN does. That's something we have to talk to residential tendencies about. But I'll talk to my staff to see if that has been a complaint before. This is the first time I've heard that complaint.
0: And that is Justice Minister Scott Armstrong speaking to reporters earlier today. As always, if you hear something on Main Street and you would like to comment, we would love to hear from you. 1-800-309-5556. 1-800-309-5556. Before we go, last look at the forecast. Partly cloudy, a 30% chance of showers, a westerly wind at 20, and our low tonight near 12 degrees. Tomorrow, clearing in the morning, a high of 20. Wednesday, sunny with a high of 21. Thursday, sunny with a high of 19. And Friday, cloudy with a 60% chance of showers, a high of 19 degrees. And Saturday and Sunday, a mixture of sun and cloud and maybe some showers here and there. And the temperature is at the top end around 14 degrees. So it's 24 right now, partly cloudy. The barometric pressure is rising. The wind is from the west-northwest, gusting to 40, and the humidex is 31. 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

0: When you're learning to drive, you're told to look at the steering wheel and put your hands at 10 and 2. Well, 23-year-old Callum Smith is probably better at driving than anyone else you can think of, but he learned to drive in a very different way. Mr. Smith was born without arms, so he has spent his life using his feet for everything, including tearing down the legendary F1 track at Silverstone. And now he's just signed a historic competitive contract with Team Brit, an all-disabled racing team. Mr. Smith will be steering a custom car entirely with his left foot while traveling up to 200 kilometers an hour. We reached Callum Smith in Nuneaton, England.
1: Callum, the first ride in the car built for you, did it line up with what you were dreaming of or expecting?
2: I mean, there were quite a lot of emotions that were kind of running through my head after my first initial run out. And I think it didn't go probably exactly as I had it planned out in my head, sure. if that makes sense.
1: Yeah, of course.
2: I mean, to be fair to myself, I don't know what I was expecting, but it probably wasn't what I initially felt. I mean, it was all good. It was all like positive things.
1: Yeah. What were you imagining before you got into the car?
2: I just imagined it was just going to be basically like driving a road car.
1: But faster.
2: But it wasn't. Yeah. But no, it wasn't. You know, everything is a lot stiffer, and you know, which is inevitable in a race car. You know, it's the race car is built to drive at speed, so of course everything's going to be a little bit tighter.
1: No, I mean, whenever anyone, whether we're race car drivers or not, tries out a new car, mm-hmm. it's always interesting just to get a feel for it. How many times mm-hmm. have you been in it and back on the track since?
2: So I've only been out driving that car for that one day so far. But, you know, throughout that day, I had, I think it was about four or five, like, different runs, because obviously it's the first time I've ever driven, or anyone's driven, a race car using foot steering. So there was a lot to kind of tick off, make sure everything was working as it should.
1: Like, what does it feel like to drive that quickly on that track?
2: I mean, it was quite

0: For 6 weeks, Tasia Fortune's family has been trying to get answers as to how she died. Early last month, the 29-year-old black woman was found hanging from a tree in Jackson, Mississippi, a city with a dark history of racial violence and lynchings. Police eventually clarified that they were treating her death as a homicide, but many felt that Ms. Fortune's death was not being properly investigated. A U.S. congressman called for an inquiry. The community wanted answers. But as her mother, Christy Spivey, told Neil last week, she just wanted to be able to grieve.
1: I feel like I really haven't really had a time to grieve, you know, because we weren't getting any answers and I was trying to stay strong. We had to write Councilman Stokes, you know, to get anything done, you know, to get the answer we already knew, but to get it public, you know.
2: Why do you think it's been so difficult to get answers from police?
1: I have no idea.
0: Now Christy Spivey may finally have some answers. On Friday, a 51-year-old man was charged with Tasia Fortune's murder. He has pleaded not guilty and was denied bail. Police say he and Ms. Fortune knew each other, but so far a motive and Ms. Fortune's cause of death have not been released.